0: okay, just go ahead, arrest him, put him in jail, prosecute him, and lift the siege on the residents in Kosovo and let them live in peace.
1: I'm Rachel Abrams. 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
3: Live from NPR News in Washington, I'm Janine Herbst. Oil giant Chevron says today it's doubling its production in Venezuela over the next 5 years. This nearly 9 months after the U.S. seized and arrested President Nicolas Maduro and his wife. Energy Secretary Chris Wright was in Caracas today to oversee an oil deal between Washington and a Venezuelan private company. NPR's Julia Simon has more.
4: Today, Acting President Delcy Rodriguez and Secretary of Energy Chris Wright, they were up there seated at these pink and gold chairs. There were U.S. and Venezuelan flags, and Chevron CEO Mike Work stood before them, and he said that the company will be investing more than $7 billion, doubling their Venezuelan oil production over 5 years to 600,000 barrels of oil a day. Chevron has been in Venezuela for over a century, and they say they want to help build its future.
3: NPR's Julia Simon. Venezuela is sitting on some of the biggest oil reserves in the world, but it will take years to ramp up production. The country's largest school district is banning generative AI use in its elementary and middle schools. The ban comes as a growing number of districts and states are reevaluating technology's role in the classroom. NPR's Sequoia Carrillo has more.
5: More than 900,000 students will head back to class next week in New York City public schools. A new ban on generative AI will apply to many of them. Pre-K students through eighth grade will not be allowed to use or be taught with any software or teaching tools that use the technology. The ban is not final. Mayor Zoran Mamdani announced it as a one-year moratorium while the city spends the year figuring out the impacts of AI on younger students. High school students will also be required to take twice-yearly AI literacy trainings to help them think critically about the technology. Sequoia Carrillo, NPR News.
3: Some Haitian immigrants in the U.S. are being required to wear GPS ankle monitors after losing their temporary protected status. In Ohio, pastors and Haitian activists are asking the Department of Homeland Security to end the requirement, citing a college student who took his life. Catherine Mobley with member station WYSO has more.
6: Hundreds of Haitian immigrants in Springfield, Ohio now have ankle monitors issued by DHS. It's the agency's latest tracking effort since Haiti's temporary protected status ended late July. 20-year-old Pierre Domas Bell recently received one. State investigators say he died Monday morning after stepping in front of a vehicle. His friend Yola Lamar said Bell felt humiliated by the device.
7: He had aspirations to major in neuroscience. Pierre Domas Bell was not a criminal, but he was treated as one.
6: Now, many faith and community leaders are calling on lawmakers and DHS to end the ankle monitor program. For NPR News, I'm Catherine Mobley in Springfield, Ohio.
3: You're listening to NPR News. Several conservation groups have sued to undo President Trump's order to dramatically reduce the size of two national monuments in southern Utah. From member station KNAU, Chris Clements has more.
8: The groups argue the cuts to Bears Ears and Grand Staircase Escalante National Monuments violate a federal law giving presidents the power to create new monuments. Scott Braden with the Southern Utah Wilderness Alliance says that law doesn't give presidents the power to roll back monuments created by their predecessors.
9: We believe the 1906 Antiquities Act gives the president of the United States the authority to create national monuments, not to reduce or destroy them.
8: A White House spokesperson said in a statement that previous Democratic administrations, quote, abused the Antiquities Act, and that Trump's cuts are restoring common sense land use in those areas. For NPR News, I'm Chris Clements in Flagstaff.
3: Tiger Woods pleaded no contest today to a reckless driving charge in Florida and agreed to a 5-year suspension of his driving license. He was arrested in March following a rollover crash and was initially charged with driving under the influence. Deputies found two pain pills in his pocket after the crash and said he showed no signs of impairment. A breathalyzer test came out negative, but he refused a urine test. He arrived at the courthouse with his girlfriend, Vanessa Trump, President Trump's former daughter-in-law. Scientists found an enormous 10-sided wave pattern in the icy ammonia clouds over Saturn's south pole. A Spanish-led research team says it's spinning and meandering and appears to be even bigger than the more unstable hexagonal clouds. This is NPR.
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0: Hello?
11: Hi, Louie. This is Rachel Abrams from The Daily.
0: Hi, Rachel.
11: Thank you so much for making time to speak with us.
0: Thank you.
11: Where are you physically right now?
0: I am currently in my house in the West Bank under siege by Israeli settlers, extremists. We are not allowed to leave the property. The settlers want my family, the neighbor's family, to leave. So simply they can steal the houses and take over. They want the entire land, the entire mountain, all the houses.
11: What's happening right now, Louis? Like, are there settlers outside that you can see from inside your house right now?
0: Yes, I am watching them as we speak. There's three settlers. That's about 300 to 400 yards from me. They brought couches and they sit in the sun. And moments ago, there's three soldiers. And I was watching, wondering what's the soldiers going to do to them. Are they going to arrest them? Are they going to move them? Are they going to tell them it's a closed military zone? Because this is what they told me yesterday. Absolutely, they did nothing. They just looked around. They talked to them probably for 5 minutes, and they just left them. It's insane.
12: From the New York Times, I'm Rachel Abrams, and this is The Daily. For the past year, there's been a huge increase in violence in the West Bank. Israeli settlers have been terrorizing Palestinians, setting fire to their property, uprooting their olive groves, and stealing their animals, all in an effort to drive them off their land. According to the United Nations, more than 1,000 Palestinians have been injured and more than 20 killed so far just this year. That's more than twice the number of killings as in 2025. But the settlers seldom face any consequences for their actions, in part because they receive broad support from the Israeli government. Today, we talked to Palestinian-American Louis Reedy in the West Bank about the settlers that have arrived at his doorstep. It's Wednesday, September 2nd. When we called Louis Reedy, he was in his house in Kusra, a small village of about 5,000 people in the northern West Bank. Louis talked to us from his bedroom, where he could look out the window and keep an eye on what was happening outside. I wonder whether you ever expected that this would be your view.
0: Absolutely not.
11: This is actually Louis's second home. He normally lives in Ohio, where he emigrated to in 2004. But Kusra is where Louis grew up, and it never used to be like this.
0: Back in the days, we did not have no issues with the settlers.
11: Mm-hmm.
0: They were not aggressive as happening right now. We did have a settlement next to our village. I remember that settlement when I was a kid. But we always told that's going to be temporarily, and there is going to be a peace agreement, and they will leave soon. None of them will be here.
11: Mm.
0: So just never dealt with any of them, never interact with any, just drive in and pass them, you know, that's it.
11: Given that this was kind of a quiet period, Louis, what was it like to grow up in Kusra, the town of Kusra?
0: So our town is really a good, special town. It's about 850 meters above sea level. So you can be on the mountain and looking down, you see the entire village. The weather here is beautiful. No matter how hot it is, you always have a breeze coming directly from the sea. Most of the people was farmers. So there's a lot of olive trees, figs and grapes and peaches. And my family, we are 9 brothers and 1 sister.
11: Oh, wow.
0: My dad, he used to have a junkyard with cars and auto parts. And my mom, staying at home with only 1 sister.
11: Do you remember, Louis, when you first started thinking about emigrating to the United States?
0: My older brothers, they were in the United States early 90s, and that's why I thought I would have a better future and opportunity if I go to the United States. So I applied for the University of Toledo, and I learned English there. So yes, I was the fortunate one to be in the United States and become a successful businessman. And even more fortunate that I end up for love and marry my wife. Now I have a beautiful family. I have 2 girls. I have a 19 years old. She just started 2nd year in college, same university, Toledo.
11: Oh, you must be so proud.
0: Yes. And I have a 10 years old. She's started 5th grade 2 days ago. And, you know, they're born and raised in America. They know the American way, but we like them to know the Palestinian culture as well. So we take them, we bring them to visit often here. And they like it. And one time I bring my daughters here and they ask me, how come we can't have our own house here? Now I started thinking about it. I said, you know, we come here more often. Maybe that would be good for my retirement in the future. Maybe I'll start spending more time here in Kusra when I get older. And I made my decision and I started building it on a beautiful mountain. It has a beautiful view. You can see Jordan, which is the country next to us. Jordan, I can see clearly. If I look to the left, to the west, I can see Tel Aviv. And sometimes I can see the sea from the same spot. And the house, the way I design it, it's the American style. Everything is open. There is no doors whatsoever. I cared about the outside, the front yard, the backyard, the trees. I just want it to be my peaceful and my retirement vacational home. Now, before I did this, I made sure that it is 100% legal. I started the blueprint. I took the blueprint to the government.
11: The Israeli government.
0: No, the Palestinian government, because this is a designated Area B under the Palestinian Authority. Under Oslo Agreement, B area, they gave it to the Palestinian to control it. So if I need to build and pull permit, I don't need to go to the Israelis. They tell me go to the Palestinians.
11: Okay, so you go and you check with the Palestinian Authority
0: Yes.
11: to confirm that you had the legal right to build this house.
0: Correct, yes. So I went to the Palestinian Authority. They gave me the authorization in 2023, and I started the house. And probably one of the most beautiful things I ever done. I was proud of it, but never crossed my mind that one day the settlers will be able to come in Area B and claim that it belonged to them.
11: Can you just describe the moment, the first moment that you learned that settlers were encroaching on the house, that these tensions had really arrived at your doorstep?
0: This started in January. My brother called me, said the settlers came on top of the mountain. they start coming down the hill, driving those ATVs every night, checking out the areas, which houses have people, which house is empty. So I told my brother, I want you to install security cameras.

0: Well, I had an automatic motors for the gates. They damaged that. They start breaking the lights around all the yards. They stole all my routers, modems. They cut the main electricity panel wires. They damaged it. Cutting and damaging my security cameras. They went offline one by one, one by one.
1: Wow.
0: Believe or not, I watched them live.
1: Back in Ohio.
0: Yes, back in Ohio. After this incident, I talked to my brother and said, okay, we're going to fix it. We're going to put more security guard on the windows so they can't get in. Brand new security cameras, fix the gates, fix the internet, fix the lights. Mm-hmm. And he did all this. Now he said, I'm going to move in. Mm-hmm. I'm going to move in with my family to protect the house.
1: Wow.
0: And he did.
1: Louis, all of this sounds unbelievably stressful. But when do the settlers actually start camping out outside of your house?
0: That was August 9th. Israeli settlers, extremists. They brought like four ATVs. They parked them in front of the house and they built a tent in front of the house. They start jumping over the fence. And again, when this happened, you know, I was back in Ohio, and every movement, I get a notification. And in that moment, my brother and his son, they were terrified. They were going to attack him inside the house. So my brother called the police that night and they dispatched an IDF vehicle. But instead of helping my brother, they went straight to the tent. They celebrated with those settlers. They sat down with them and were basically chilling out with them and drinking. And they conducted prayer with those settlers. And I'm talking to my brother and we paused. My brother paused and I paused too. And I asked him, what are we going to do next? Because we felt they are only a few feet away taking over this house. And my brother, he said, I'm not leaving this house. I don't want to leave it, but I have an issue. I have no food.
1: Yeah.
0: When he said this, I said, you know what? I can't handle it anymore. I can't sleep. I'm going to book my flight. I'm going to come. I'll do whatever it takes for me to provide you food and protection and try to end this siege.
1: We'll be right back.
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4: The growing backlash against flock cameras. People are vandalizing the networked AI-powered surveillance systems. Cities are canceling flock contracts. But is there a better way to resolve the tension between public safety and individual privacy?
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7: Psychologist Angela Duckworth wrote the best-selling book Grit about how persistence can lead to long-term success. 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

0: I'm Rachel Abrams, and this is The Daily. We talked to Palestinian American Louis Reedy in the West Bank about the settlers that have arrived at his doorstep. Louis, if I'm getting this right, I think you arrived about a week after the settlers first put that tent up outside of your house. That's when you first saw your brother after all this time knowing he was under threat. What was it like to see him for the first time?
1: Well, we are brothers.
2: Yeah, that's my brother at the site.
3: So to be with him and hug him for the first time.
4: It was a lot of emotion. Mm. And then I grabbed the American flag.
5: This is what I brought.
4: I brought it with me from Ohio all the way to Kusra, to my house.
5: Gotta put it on the house over there.
4: And I went on top of my house and I raised American flags on my house.
0: Oh. Were you hoping that maybe the settlers would be more intimidated knowing that an American was there?
4: They did not care because the next day, a settler started coming down toward me. And he dared to tell me, myself, I need to leave because this is his land.
5: That's my house. I'm in my house.
4: I said, that's my land. And I told the Israeli soldiers they were present.
5: He needs to be removed from here. He's illegal here.
4: He needs to be removed because he's illegal. This is the first time I talked to a settler like this face to face.
5: Allowed to be in my house.
6: Yes, yes.
5: Okay,
6: this
5: that's your
4: and I told them
5: that's belongs to
4: yes,
5: me.
4: But that's my land, and I'm staying here.
5: Okay, I'm not.
6: I saw this happen.
5: Yeah, he's the one came to me. I didn't go to him.
4: Since then, the IDF decided to come and remove the tent in front of the house, but now we are unable to leave freely in and out of our houses from the IDF. They claim it's a closed military zone.
0: What does that mean exactly?
4: There is an IDF tent right now. Actually, I'm watching it as we speak, in front of my house. That one is blocking us leaving our own house or walking in the yard.
0: And have you asked the IDF, like, why are you keeping me in my house? Like, what's the reasoning behind this? Have you talked to any of the military people there?
4: Yes, yeah, that was yesterday when I was walking in my yard.
7: Please, cooperate, head back to the villa.
4: I said, why I can't walk in my yard, my own yard?
5: I'm not trying to argue.
7: I spoke with my commanding officer, okay, and he just said, whoever's here has to go back into the villa. Please don't make me use force, all right?
4: So, you know, first we're dealing with the settlers. Now the IDF is here.
0: Mm. I just want to mention here that the U.S. ambassador to Israel, Mike Huckabee, said that the IDF and Israeli police did go to your house to remove what he described as, quote, Israeli terrorists at Huckabee's request.
4: Yes, and I appreciate all these comments, but that's not wasn't enough because nothing happened on the ground.
0: Mm-hmm.
4: I really wish that Mike Huckabee himself or send a team from the U.S. Embassy to come visit my house so them can witness what's going on here, what happened to an American citizen in the West Bank. Including the U.S. officials and the Israeli officials, including the army, even the settlers, the leaders of the settlers, they condemned what the Israeli did in Kusra. Okay, why none of you able to remove 5 to 10 settlers? Just go ahead, arrest them, put them in jail, prosecute them, and lift the siege on the residents in Kosovo and let them live in peace. I don't have the answer.
0: You know, I'm thinking, Louis, of the person who might be listening to this and thinking, like, at the end of the day, it's just a building. It's just materials, right? Like, why is it so important to put yourself or your brother or anybody in your family in harm's way to protect a piece of property that isn't even your primary home?
4: Well, it's not really just the home. It's not about the home. It's about the entire land. And, you know, just maybe 5 years ago, So I was walking my father's land, and I know he inherited this from his father and from his grandfather. And I looked at a wall, and I started looking at it and imagining. I said, how many years? Is it like 200 years, 300 years?
0: Hmm.
4: And I took a rock.
0: A rock?
4: A rock, yes. It just like I felt there's emotion to that rock. Maybe one of my great grandpas touched it.
0: Mm.
4: And I grabbed it. And I just I said, I'm going to take it. I took it home. And I have it in my office in Ohio. It just reminded me again, this is our land. The settlers are trying to steal. And what's been going on, it changed a lot of people's dreams. And that's, I'm one of them.
0: Louis Reedy, thank you so much for giving us all this time.
4: Thank you. Thank you for having me.
0: When we reached out to the Israeli military for comment, they told us that the IDF is operating in Qusra with the aim of, quote, protecting its residents and preventing confrontations. They also said that Louis Reedy is free to come and go from his house. Over the weekend, there were more violent attacks on Palestinians by Israeli settlers in the West Bank. And the Israeli Prime Minister Benjamin Netanyahu, who has largely played down these attacks as the actions of a small minority, issued a rare rebuke, condemning the attackers and calling their actions criminal. He said that they're causing, quote, immense harm to the law-abiding settler community and damaging, quote, Israel's standing in the world.
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15: On Truth Social, there is no shortage of President Trump lashing out at things. At Iran, at communism, at Hollywood, at Governor Kathy Hochul. That's all in the last day or so. 2 days ago, the president did something he doesn't often do. He lashed out at Americans.
16: The only reason that communities throughout the USA should not want data centers is if they want to end up being backwards and poor. If they want to be successful and rich, far lower taxes and jobs all over the place, let data reign. The good news is that there are plenty of other places that want them. If we kill the golden goose, You will only have yourselves to blame.
15: The thing is, Trump seems out of the loop on this one. Americans are leery of data centers, and increasingly so are the people that Americans elect. A growing number of politicians, both Republican and Democrat, are loudly pulling back on their support for data centers in their communities. That's coming up on Today Explained from Vox.
17: AI banking. What could go wrong? From American Public Media, this is Marketplace Tech. I'm Megan McCarty-Carino. Like so many other industries, the banking sector is figuring out how to navigate AI. And the stakes are high. The tech has raised red flags over potential bias, particularly when it comes to lending practices. But it could also make some banking operations more efficient, which would be especially valuable for smaller banks, which tend to operate with fewer resources than bigger competitors, but also offer more personal service, a connection to the local community, and often have lower fees. The catch? Those banks can't necessarily afford to pour resources into AI. Marketplace's Justin Ho spoke with bankers at some smaller institutions about how they're approaching the technology and their concerns about the future of AI in banking.
18: A few days ago, I caught up with Dominic Miartan. He's the CEO of American Pride Bank, a small lender based out of Macon, Georgia. He was on the road talking to AI software.
19: As I was driving, I was putting together, you know, weekly executive scorecards for our executive team meeting this afternoon.
18: Miartan says those scorecards cover how many loans the bank made last week, how much interest it pulled in, how much money customers deposited by branch and by region.
19: Which normally would have taken, you know, our CFO or someone talking a few hours of work to do a decent job.
18: Instead, it took minutes. Miartan says the bank's been rolling out AI software for annual performance reviews, budgeting, and market research. Meanwhile, at First Southwest Bank in Colorado, AI is reviewing loan documents and preparing staff for meetings with borrowers. Christy Escobel is chief credit officer.
20: So if a customer comes in with a loan application, we want to be able to operate 10 times or more the speed that we did before and really focus on aspects of the relationship instead of the administrative piece.
18: But Escobel says her bank is not using AI to make any decisions about loans. She's concerned about how the software analyzes data. For instance, what if AI denies an application from a worthy borrower who happens to live in a low-income zip code?
20: I think any AI tool that we put in place, you're going to have to ensure that it's not creating its own bias or consistent practices that you don't intend to put in place.
18: Escobel says she also has concerns about AI's accuracy and privacy. Because at the end of the day,
20: you're ultimately responsible for what your software and your vendors are doing. And so I think regulators are going to expect banks to really understand their models to ensure consumer protection.
18: Regulators could take some of those responsibilities away from banks by doing more oversight over third-party software, says Catherine Judge, a law professor at Columbia.
21: So that way the bank regulators have the ability to say, no, we understand the nature of the services that this third party is providing, and we're able to monitor those risks directly.
18: In the meantime, banks need to develop their own guidelines for using AI, says Sarjeet Chana with Beneficial State Bank in California.
22: And they have to ground their AI deployments in a set of values and morals.
18: Chana says that means factoring in the impact AI could have on labor markets, privacy, and access to credit. He says ensuring AI doesn't discriminate, for instance, will also help the bank make more loans.
22: Because you're actually expanding the market by tapping into and providing your services to a broader set of communities.
18: In other words, Chana says using AI responsibly could help banks make more money.
17: That was Marketplace's Justin Ho. I'm Megan McCarty-Carino, and that's Marketplace Tech. This is APM.
23: This is a day.
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24: Today explained.
15: Paul Kobler is the Texas Tribune's economy and industry reporter. So, Paul, even a year ago, Governor Greg Abbott was very, very bullish on data centers in Texas. What was he saying at the time?
25: Governor Greg Abbott declared Texas the epicenter of the data center boom in the United States.
26: More so than any other country in the entire world, Texas will be the centerpiece for AI data centers for Google in the entire world.
25: you know, really was kind of full-throated in his support of this build-out of all this investment we were seeing. Texas was the number two market in the country for data centers at the time. I think we're now the number one market. We have more planned and more being constructed than any other state. It was kind of full bore, I'd say, and has been for much of this year.
26: Your local McDonald's is going to be using it to better enable their business to function. Your local stores, your local grocery stores, your local HEB and things like that are all going to be operating better because of AI generated right here in Midlothian, Texas.
25: There's also a lot of talk that this will create jobs. It certainly is creating construction and like electrician, plumber jobs right now. But, you know, there's a lot of question on how permanent those jobs are. And then on the other side, just sort of being like a centerpiece of U.S. national security, that comes up a lot sort of from GOP and from the governor, from GOP sort of state officials. They see this as sort of we are supporting the United States in this race against China as well.
1: We need to do better. China is going to win this war, Cheryl.
2: Now we're in a race with China on that AI race. And if they're able to leapfrog us in that race, it's a very dangerous thing for everybody around the country.
15: All right, so the governor is in favor, and then some data centers are built. Yeah, where'd you guys see them being built?
25: It really is everywhere. But sort of a newer trend with these really, really big ones that we're seeing being planned is that a lot of them are out west. They're out in unincorporated parts of counties that don't have any sort of city government jurisdiction over them, because in the state of Texas, our counties, if it's in an unincorporated area, they have no zoning ability. So developers see that as like a very positive thing, that they don't have to get any sort of approval to be able to build ahead of time like the way they would in a city. So we have done like an analysis of, I think it's 240
15: Whoa.
25: Planned data centers. Yeah. And those are planned for unincorporated areas of counties.
15: Okay, so this is interesting. You're not talking about one or two or even 10. You're talking about dozens and
25: hundreds.
15: What goes on in Texas when somebody puts up a data center in a community? You said these are more rural areas. Are you seeing protests? Are you seeing pushback? What's been going on so far?
25: Yeah, it's been really fascinating to watch this kind of build over the course of, I'd say, about a year. I mean, this was something we were sort of seeing minor grassroots resistance to about a year ago.
3: They all packed the courtroom wearing their no data center stickers.
4: We already have Samsung down the street, which is a huge undertaking. And I think the residents just want room for their kids to learn and play and grow safely.
5: They only have interest in increasing their pockets and in causing themselves to be elevated. But what it will do to the actual people of this community, I don't think they really care.
25: And they've gotten a lot more organized. I mean, they talk to each other now. They go to protests at the state capitol together. Then you really see it at a lot of these like local city council and county commission meetings, where we have just seen countless examples of meetings that are packed with, you know, hours and hours of testimony, hundreds of people there, you know, in counties that are not very populous at all and probably typically don't see county commission meetings that have that many people at them.
15: All right, so Texas wanted to be in the data center business. Was it doing anything to incentivize the building of data centers there?
25: Yes, absolutely. I mean, this was a really interesting thing that I published a story on in April. And this is not, I think, uncommon to a lot of other states in the country, but we had a state sales tax exemption. I think the easiest way to explain what is exempt is like if you tip the data center upside down, it's sort of everything that falls out that contributes to the operation of the data center. So servers, server racks. But the big one, and this is really the sticking point, I think, for a lot of state officials and for the public too, is that electricity is exempt under this state sales tax. And I mean, I'm sure you've heard about these hyperscalers that are, you know, 1 gigawatt in capacity, which is, you know, the amount of electricity that 750,000 homes use on average.
15: All right. So the reason we're talking today is that Governor Greg Abbott has changed his mind on data centers. What is Greg Abbott saying today?
25: You know, I wouldn't consider it a wholesale mind change.
15: Ah.
25: I mean, it certainly is like they're... The governor and a lot of these Republican officials that are supportive of sort of the overall data center build out for those reasons we mentioned, as far as job growth, economic development, you know, they are also very aware of the politics of this and are trying to take steps to show they are ordering responsible development.
0: They've not been working in collaboration with local governments. And so they basically dug their own grave for the problem that's been caused for them. And that's why they got the backlash they deserve.
25: They are requiring data centers to pay their own way in power, so that like costs of those don't go on to residential ratepayers, that they provide their own water and aren't using water from, you know, the wells or the aquifers that might be running low in a state that's pretty stricken with drought a lot of the time.
6: What we have to do right now is put standards and practices in for data centers, just like we did with oil rigs.
25: He's saying all of these things, but also saying, you know, this is a very valuable industry for the state of Texas, and we do not want to leave it behind.
15: How are the companies behind the data centers responding to the governor's, let's say, increased hesitance about their value to his state? Are they upset?
25: No. I think you might be surprised to hear that. They've been incredibly supportive, and the governor has been very happy to let us all know about that. It was August 3rd that he issued this most recent letter ordering an audit of all of the data centers that are in this interconnection queue before any can be approved to be on the power grid. And basically, that is just ensuring that they will pay their own way in power, that they have water supply, that we know who the operator is, that we have an accounting of all of the local and state tax incentives this data center might have. Ever since that August 3rd letter was sent out, we have just seen a wave after wave of data center companies, developers, coming out and saying they're supportive of it.
7: Governor Greg Abbott today announced that Microsoft, Hut 8, and Equinix, Stack Infrastructure, Anthropic, and Night Peak Energy, Amazon, Lancium, and Cypher Digital will comply with the standards and guidelines he established for data centers.
25: It's really the governor and the industry are kind of in lockstep on this. They see this as a good and responsible path forward.
15: Governor Abbott is up for re-election in November. How much of his updated, let's say, attitude on data centers comes down to politics, comes down to voters seem like maybe they're getting squeamish about this?
25: Well, he hasn't said it explicitly that it is tied to the election, but I think you certainly can draw your own conclusions based on a lot of things here. I mean, the polling in the races in Texas, the big ones are a governor's race, where Governor Abbott, like you said, is up for re-election against State Representative Gina Hinojosa, and then our U.S. Senate race, where Attorney General Ken Paxton is facing off against State Representative James Tallarico. In both of these races, the polling for a state where a Democrat has not won statewide in more than 30 years is incredibly close. Polling in the state has shown the data center build-out to be very unpopular. More than 60% of people against having a data center built in their own community.
15: Huh.
25: You know, the rural conservative is the Republican base in the state of Texas. I mean, it's a group that Republicans typically win with more than 75% of the vote. And we have seen polling that shows that those folks are dissatisfied. So all that to say, the governor has not said, I am doing this because of the election. But what I will say is the pause on data center approvals is expected to last through November.
15: Has this risen to be one of the top issues in this election, do you think?
25: I would say it is. The candidates are kind of making that own case on their own. In the U.S. Senate race, both State Representative Tallarico and Attorney General Paxton have recently released their own plans on, you know, what they'll do about the data center build-out. I mean, obviously, they're running for federal office, so kind of from their perch in the U.S. Senate, if they're able to win that seat.
8: Texas Attorney General Ken Paxton released his data center plan just yesterday. And in a news release, the AG says he would ban Chinese technology from U.S. data centers and hold companies criminally liable if their data centers power AI chatbots that endanger children.
9: We need a senator who's going to fight for all Texans, not just billionaire mega donors. And it's why I'm here listening to the folks in Abilene. It's why we're traveling the state listening to Texans. And it's why we've rolled out a comprehensive plan to rein in these data center companies.
25: But then same with State Representative Hinojosa, the Democrat running for governor, and then obviously Abbott and his recent actions being taken. Because I think there are dual pressures going on here. And so we're seeing, you know, candidates talk about it. We're seeing advertisements pop up about it. We're hearing voters on the street talk about it. I mean, I think it's getting... Yeah, it's up there. I think maybe the easiest way to say that. It's near the top.
15: Paul Kobler is the Texas Tribune's economy and industry reporter. Coming up, the data center backlash goes national.
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14: Data, look at this.
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14: What?
16: My name. 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
19: Today Explained.
27: I'm Noelle King. Jeremy Merrill is a data reporter at the Washington Post. Jeremy analyzed thousands of social media posts and newsletters to see what elected officials on both sides of the aisle are saying about data centers. And he found that earlier this year, a lot of them started changing their minds on the issue.
28: Data centers didn't used to be a big deal. And now, almost all of a sudden, they're a big issue. Candidates are sort of falling over themselves to sound tough about data centers. And data centers are kind of overwhelmingly portrayed as a problem rather than an opportunity or a benefit. A great example is Senator John Husted, who's a Republican senator from Ohio, who's up for election this November.
29: I am an Ohio guy with Ohio values, and I will fight for those values when in Washington, D.C.
28: He used to praise data center projects that were coming to Ohio when he was lieutenant governor, because it would help establish Ohio as, quote, an important tech hub in America. And he said that data centers are essential to our digital lives.
29: If we want to have economic dominance and national security dominance, we need to have technological dominance. And AI and data centers are a big piece of that. And I know that the American people want to win.
28: And now he's saying he's trying to, quote, protect Americans from having to foot the bill for data centers.
30: What I have taken the position of is that any data center that's built should be first a local decision. If the local community wants it, then they can negotiate with the data center on the terms.
28: He's really emblematic of a shift that happened all across the Republican Party in about February of this year. That's when the bulk of messages from Republicans about data centers flipped from focusing on them as bringing benefits to their states and communities to talking about their downsides. This is really a case of the anger and unhappiness bubbling up from sort of everyday people up to political elites. And that grassroots anger was all across the political spectrum over a whole range of issues. Power bills, claims about how much water data centers may use, air pollution, eminent domain, taxes, subsidies, and, you know, according to some people, sort of generalized anxiety, sort of physical manifestation of general anxiety that people feel about what AI is going to do to our society, to our brains, to our kids, and to our jobs.
27: Okay, so we know that it's not just one single candidate, maybe even not just a handful, because you reported that the National Republican Senatorial Committee warned that, quote, data centers are the anchor hanging around Husted's neck. That is pretty strong language. Is the National Republican Senatorial Committee admitting that the wrong position on data centers is enough to lose a candidate a race at this point?
28: I think it's something that they're certainly worried about. He's in a tough race. It's a toss-up. And presumably you're looking for any kind of an edge or to prevent your opponent from getting an edge over you.
27: Okay, so Republicans running for Senate, for governor, they're telling a different story. What about President Trump's messaging on data centers? He initially, at least, was very, very bullish on AI investment in the U.S. Let's get these AI companies out here. What has Trump been saying?
28: This is sort of a story in two or three parts. as President Trump took office again last year, he was overall trying to portray his second term as president as, quote,
1: a golden age for American manufacturing and technological dominance.
28: And as part of that, he issued an executive order trying to make it easier to build data centers in the United States. And I think that's probably why last year most Republicans across the board were talking about data centers as a benefit to the country and to the communities where they were being built, talking about jobs, talking about investment. But, you know, like I said, the tide turned. And so on the one hand, you have President Trump promoting this bill that would protect people from having data centers cause their power bills to go up.
2: We're insisting that AI data centers and big tech companies pay their own way. And that's what they're doing. And they're happy to do it because this way they're going to be able to function and function brilliantly. They're going to have a lot of electricity left over and they'll put that into the grid.
28: But on the other hand, he just wrote earlier this week on Truth Social,
1: the only reason that communities throughout the USA should not want data centers is if they want to end up being backwards and poor. They want to be successful and rich with far lower taxes and jobs all over the place. Let data reign.
28: So he's still very pro-data center, which is kind of fascinating.
27: Let's talk about the Democrats. Which Democrats in particular are we seeing change their minds?
28: Yeah, there are a lot of governors who used to be very positive on data centers, you know, in their states, because these bring jobs, these bring construction investments, some amount of permanent jobs, some amount of construction jobs. Some examples of folks who are now limiting data centers in their states include Governor Josh Shapiro of Pennsylvania.
17: Oh, Governor, I confess I was surprised because previously you've been very bullish on data center development. You said it would ensure the future of AI runs right through Pennsylvania. So what prompted that 180?
18: You know, I listened, and I'm here to say today that we will not be bullied by these developers. We will not be bulldozed by the lawyers for these big tech companies. That will not happen here in the Commonwealth.
28: J.B. Pritzker of Illinois.
19: Folks, these days data centers are asking just too much for too little in return. Whether it's electricity or clean water, we can't let them cause our utility bills to go up.
28: The most striking case of a Democrat whose rhetoric has shifted so much is Representative Ro Khanna of California, whose district actually includes Silicon Valley. In 2025, he was calling for building more data centers in the United States versus overseas. When the Trump administration did an AI deal with the United Arab Emirates, he said, why are we putting data centers and research hubs in Dubai?
20: Why aren't we putting the biggest research and technology AI hub in a place like Western Pennsylvania that wants those data centers? Why aren't we putting it in Ohio?
28: But now he's more critical, calling for, quote, an end to data center extraction, taking communities' water and jacking up their bills, sucking all the money into the hands of a few tech billionaires.
21: You can't shove a data center down the throats of a local community without any say that community has. You can't be jacking up electricity prices. Even the technology leaders understand that there needs to be a pause so that we can get this right.
27: Is anyone in either party still coming out hard, strong for data centers?
28: My favorite example of this is Representative Eric Burleson, who's a Republican from Missouri. He is really focused on the need to build data centers in order to compete with China. In June, he wrote, ask yourself who benefits when Americans turn against data centers? China does.
27: He's making the point that I think a lot of people in tech are making, which is this is coming whether you like it or not. And part of politics is dealing with reality. In this day and age, it seems constituents don't want to deal with that reality, but clearly there are people who hold office or who hope to hold office who are going to maintain the line that this is something we just got to do.
28: Right, exactly. This is a classic sort of political science dispute about what a politician's job is supposed to be. If you accept the premise that we need data centers to build a wonderful technological future or keep pace with China or whatever the argument is the job of a politician to just do what their constituents want to sort of be their tribune in Washington? Or is it to sort of be the wise, thoughtful leader who's willing to push back when the constituents are missing something important? This is one thing I keep in mind when analyzing, particularly what some of these governors who shifted more recently, is they're talking about the downsides of data centers. They're talking about mitigating those downsides. They're saying, oh, we need to get data centers to pay their fair share. We need to make sure that data centers don't screw up our water. We need to make sure they don't raise your power bills. We need to make sure they give back. But then it's so that we can build them and still reap the benefits while mitigating the costs.
27: Jeremy, you will be aware, working for the Washington Post, that we live in deeply polarized times. And so what often happens is that if Republicans are in favor of something, Democrats are not. If Democrats are in favor of something, Republicans are not. That's just sort of the way this has played out for years now. The thing that makes data centers so interesting is that you find candidates within each party that are pro and against. What is it about this issue, do you think, that has got us to this place? We're polarized, but we're not polarized in the same way that we're often polarized.
28: Yeah, this is really interesting. You know, one possibility is that this is coming from the grassroots so much and bubbling up to politicians and political elites.
0: Turn the plug in, flip the switch.
28: That everybody kind of got the signal at the same time that this was something that they ought to oppose. The other possibility is people have for a while been saying, are we living through a sort of generational political realignment in the United States where a lot of things are up for grabs? You don't see a lot of the sort of libertarian adjacent, pro-business, free markets, free trade, Republican Party. And so when all these issues are up for grabs, politicians see opportunity in being innovative rather than sort of sticking with the same traditional views of their party for a long time.
27: Jeremy Merrill, he's a data reporter with The Washington Post. Ariana Espudo produced today's show and Miranda Kennedy edited. David Tadashore and Bridger Dunnigan engineered and Gabriel Dunatov checked the facts. I'm Noel King. It's Today Explained.
3: I'm John Weber and this is your WHYY Philly Fun Fact. Did you know that the Mason-Dixon survey separating the northern states from the southern states actually started right here in Philadelphia?
4: In 1763, surveyors Charles Mason and Jeremiah Dixon came to Philadelphia to settle a nasty border dispute between Pennsylvania and Maryland.
3: That's tour guide Jim Murphy, author of Real Philly History Real Fast.
4: The surveyors had to locate the southernmost house in the city before measuring 15 miles south to establish the boundary line. That starting point today would actually sit somewhere under I-95 near the South Street Pedestrian Bridge. The original purpose had nothing to do with slavery or the Civil War. It was simply about land, money, and competing colonial claims between the Penn family and Lord Baltimore.
3: And that's your WHYY Philly Fun Fact.
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0: I'm Chris Boyd. Up next on Think, with the rules around manhood rapidly changing, what happens to men who can't keep up?
1: Now it's more than, there's more than 7 million men in America who've just bowed out of society. They're not even looking for work. Now, obviously, some of them are disabled, are claiming disability, but this is clearly a much bigger issue.
0: We'll talk with writer John Ronson about why so many men lack deep emotional connections in the 21st century, about cultural tropes that portray men as laughably incompetent at housework, yard work, and childcare, and about how a loss of purpose can sometimes lead to strange desires and poor choices. Our conversation starts after a short break.

0: Live from NPR News in Washington, I'm Janine Herbst. Oil giant Chevron says it's expanding its operations in Venezuela. This days after President Trump announced an ambitious deal to develop the nation's oil reserves and give the Pentagon a stake in the profits. Chevron says it's been assigned additional acreage in the Orinoco Belt, where the company has an established position. Joint venture plans include investing more than $7 billion over 5 years and more than doubling production to around 600,000 barrels a day. The Trump administration has intervened to aid OpenAI in a landmark legal battle over the use of the New York Times content to train its large language machines. NPR's David Folkenflik reports the Justice Department says it's necessary to protect U.S. global leadership in AI.
1: The New York Times struck a deal last year with Amazon, allowing that digital titan to feed Times content into its AI systems. But the Times has alleged vast copyright infringement by OpenAI, which has no such deal. OpenAI has said, quote, it would be impossible to train today's leading AI models without using copyrighted materials. But the company argues it transforms the content legally. As far from the first litigation involving the Times, Trump, and the administration, the president privately filed a $15 billion lawsuit against the Times over its coverage. For its part, the Times is suing the Pentagon over restrictions on reporting. David Folkenflik, NPR News.
0: The COVID-19 flu and RSV vaccines continue to be very safe and effective. That's according to new independent analysis. And based on the results, several major medical groups are issuing new guidelines, urging Americans to continue getting the shots, as NPR's Rob Stein reports.
2: The analyses were conducted by the University of Minnesota's Vaccine Integrity Project, which was created to counter questions raised by the Trump administration about the shots and the federal government's failure to issue updated guidelines for the COVID, flu, and RSV vaccines. Based on the results, groups representing family doctors, pediatricians, obstetricians, and other specialists recommend the shots for more people than the federal government, including healthy adults, young children, and pregnant people. Rob Stein, NPR News.
0: A judge in Massachusetts has sent the jury home, telling them to come back tomorrow for a sixth day of deliberation after they told him they're deadlocked and they can't reach a unanimous decision on whether to convict Lindsay Clancy of murdering her three children in 2023. It's the second time they've told Judge William Sullivan they couldn't come to a verdict. Her lawyers say she was suffering from postpartum psychosis. If the jury can't come to a decision, Sullivan could declare a mistrial. You're listening to NPR News. Israel disciplined a troop commander for misconduct in the occupied West Bank and announced charges in the beating death of a Palestinian held in an Israeli prison. This amid a rise in international condemnation for what activists say is a spike in human rights against Palestinians. And Pierce Carey Khan has more.
3: Israeli officials charged 12 prison guards in the death of a Palestinian man who died after being kicked, punched, and struck with clubs back in 2023. Prosecutors say the beating caused his death, a rare admission of mistreatment. In another infrequent move, a troop commander in the West Bank was dismissed for leading soldiers in prayers with a group of Israeli settlers in Kusra. The settlers continued to besiege Palestinian homes in the West Bank town. Misconduct allegations by Israeli troops and prison officials have skyrocketed since the war in Gaza. Israel's far-right Minister of National Security, Itamar Ben-Gvir, has publicly touted the tougher treatment, including withholding food from Palestinian prisoners. Carrie Khan, NPR News, Tel Aviv.
0: The U.S. Mint is selling a $1 gold-colored commemorative coin to celebrate America's 250th birthday, featuring President Trump's face on one side. Now, the coin is actually money. Its design includes Trump's face as the head and then the Great Seal of the United States as tails. A roll of 25 coins costs $61. A bag of 100 coins costs $154.50. I'm Janine Herbst, NPR News in Washington.
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6: Somebody who is at ease in their own kitchen, making a familiar dish, can throw together the ingredients, take part in conversation, and keep guest glasses topped up without breaking a sweat. But if you ask that same person to cook in an Airbnb where all the tools and appliances are different from the ones they're used to using, and you want them to try a complicated new recipe they are supposed to have memorized, things might go a little sideways. Is it possible that men in the 21st century feel like they are cooking under pressure? From KERA in Dallas, this is Think. I'm Chris Boyd. The phenomenon known as the crisis of masculinity is easy to observe online, where men are performing their anger or pursuing their obsessions. But it is also happening IRL, as we leave behind the era when men knew all the rules for how to behave, in part because they made all the rules. Author and filmmaker and journalist John Ronson got curious about how men are handling change after his 20-something son was invited to spend a bizarre evening in a gigantic Gothic castle built in Connecticut in 2011. Ronson's new book is called The Castle, Adventures in a World of Unraveling Men. John, welcome back to Think.
7: Hi, it's great to be back. Thank you. And at the beginning of the lovely introduction, I worried slightly that you were going to ask me for cooking recipes.
6: We would both be out of our depth there, so I promise that will not happen.
7: I could do chew and a melt, that's about it. Thank you for having me. I'm delighted to be here.
6: We're glad to have you. So 3 years ago, you awoke to this series of texts from your son that had played out while you were asleep, which is like every parent's nightmare. The last one was like, okay, Dad, I'm safe now. But this implies he had worried that he might be in danger before that. What exactly happened in that castle?
7: Well, a friend of his was invited to a party being held by a stranger that she'd met earlier that week on Tinder. So a little bit of an inauspicious start. They all piled in the car and drove to this man's house for the party. 3-hour drive into the Connecticut forest. So when they turned up, this guy's house was a vast, newly built Gothic castle, like huge. I think even Count Dracula would think it was a bit much. So they cross the drawbridge and enter to discover that there's no party. It's a trick. They've been lured there for a different reason. So the castle owner comes out and they say, where's the party? And he said, no, I've invited you here to take part in my reality show. It's called 101 Princesses. Go downstairs to my basement costume room, put on princess costumes, and then come back upstairs to start filming. So they did. They went downstairs to the bowels.
6: Poor choice number two.
7: Right. So many poor choices. And not to mention the fact that the castle owner had a guard dog called Cerberus. So his guard dog was named after the multi-headed hound that guards the gates of Hades. A lot of red flags. So the basement costume room was right next door to his private nightclub, which had a pole for pole dancing in cages, and he had an underground botanical gardens come hot tub place. So the whole thing was, to be honest, weird and skeevy. They went back upstairs, filming began, a videographer appeared, but it became pretty clear that this wasn't a real reality show, not least because the videographer kept breaking off from filming to cut up meat for the, he had a huge slab of meat that he was cutting up for the castle owner. No meat was offered to anyone else. So my son and his friends were kicked out after they refused to participate in 101 Princesses, this fake reality show. But then I went to the castle to try and find out what the hell was going on. Not a great idea to invite a journalist's son to your mysterious castle under false pretenses.
6: For sure. I mean, what did you think you could learn by going to meet the owner of this party venue / castle / reality TV set?
7: Okay, well, I think two things were happening at that moment which made me think this is the start of a book. Firstly, I was straight out of hospital. I had major surgery, and I was rather feeling that life was beginning to pass me by a bit. And I felt this sort of desperate sense that I need some purpose in my life. I just need some purpose. Like, there's nothing worse than, you know, if I sit on a park bench looking for story ideas and I can't find any, after a moment, I think, oh my God, I'm just a man sitting on a bench. It's this terrible feeling. So I was feeling drawn because of something broken inside of me. And I realized that the castle owner was also hunting desperately for purpose. This was a guy trying to be Hugh Hefner, I thought at the time anyway, during the worst period in human history to be Hugh Hefner. Unless you're the creme de la creme of manosphere influencers, you can't lord it over your princesses in your castle anymore. So I thought, this is really interesting. We're two older men who by rights should be completely unaware of the other's existence, but our lives have collided just as both of us were seeking purpose in our lives during a period of time when men are reporting feeling purposeless more and more because of the collapse of structures and institutions. So that was the reason why I thought this was a story I should undertake.
6: I do have to ask you, John, I looked it up this morning and the Welsh government boasts about 427 castles that it takes care of now. And these structures were sort of built as defensive residences, right, in case the Normans showed up or the Vikings or somebody else. You know from castles. What was your first thought when you saw this thing, like, surrounded, I guess, by suburban houses in on a regular Connecticut road?
7: Right, yes. My home country, Wales, has 427 castles. Connecticut has 8 castles. 9, if you include Tommy Hilfiger's Greenwich, Connecticut estate, which apparently has castle elements. So far fewer castles in Connecticut. And you turn up and it's very strange. It's got way too many turrets. It felt like a castle that could only have been built by a man whose great-grandfather was a Gilded Age tycoon, which this castle owner's great-grandfather was, a steel tycoon. The money had come down. He had all of this money and he had an over-firing brain. And this castle was this kind of strange combination of money and impulse. And it was just very odd and very intriguing.
6: To go back to the inspired by Hugh Hefner element, and, you know, post Me Too is like the worst time to try to be Hugh Hefner. Talk a little bit about this idea that, like, I guess in a certain moment, maybe in the late 70s, it seemed very glamorous to people. But after Hugh Hefner died, like, the reports of how gross that place was came out. And not only because it was not a very feminist environment, it was just falling apart.
7: Yeah, it was like a hoarder mess. It was dirty. He had these lovebirds, like right up until his death, he had these lovebirds in his bathroom. A little bit like my castle owner, his drapes were always closed. Mm. So this place was always shrouded in darkness. I think Hefner, like my castle owner, felt that he could create his own bubble inside his own paradise where all the horrors of the outside world didn't exist. He could just create his own world. But yeah, he had these two lovebirds, Hugh Hefner, that kept dying mysteriously. And eventually it turned out that their feeding, their watering tubes weren't working. But instead of them fixing the watering tube, they just kept replacing the dead lovebirds with new ones, a little bit like the women at the Playboy Mansion, just getting replaced with new ones. And it was all very skeevy. You know, Hugh Hefner had this giant circular bed that apparently you could press a button and it would move to different parts of the room, like a giant sexy Roomba vacuum cleaner, one of those robotic vacuum cleaners, just gliding around.
6: You just imagine someone's cat sitting on top of that thing, moving all around.
7: I know, right? So, and the women would talk about just how, you know, he died just before Me Too, and so none of this came out until after his death.
6: And when it wasn't a Hugh Hefner sex night, he just sat around eating saltines and, like, acting like an old man.
7: Yeah, he was. He clearly had some sort of issue with routine. You know, that every night was a very designated night. It would be movie night. It would be, and then if it was sex night, I think he'd have BLTs. But if it was a non-sex night, it would be hot dogs and saltines. So it was all very regimented. And of course, nobody, a little bit like some of the other men in this book, nobody said, Hugh, you know, calm it down. Try and get out, touch the grass, because everyone was too scared of him.
6: So your castle owner was a guy named Chris Mark. And I

0: He's got a team of investigators investigating everything about my life. He has a friend in the FBI who wants to take me out for dinner. Apparently, he does have a friend in the FBI. And then he has two murderers on his payroll called Carlos and Brandon. And if I ever write negatively about the castle, Carlos and Brandon will be very angry. And they've only just got out of prison for killing somebody. So he was pulling out all the stops. And then I get a call from his friend and spokesman, Charles, who says, I don't know what happened when the two of you met, but in 20 years, I've never known him to be like so worried. Can we meet? So I went to Charles's house.
1: So what's so strange, so as you said, this is the grandson or great-grandson of a Gilded Age millionaire. He has all this money. He's never had to work. It would seem like he's got very little to be afraid of. And yet he became really paranoid when you showed up asking some questions.
0: Yeah, so I was nervous, but I felt like I had to keep going, both because I had an interesting theme developing and also an interesting mystery. But you're right, much later on in the second half of the book, I discover more things about him. And what I discover at one point is that at exactly the same time that he is bombarding me with these threatening messages, he's doing the same thing. He's trying to lure women under false pretenses to his castle. So this is a man who clearly knows how to compartmentalize his stresses.
1: So as you were trying to understand what Chris's weird existence meant and how it related to what is happening with men in general in this era, you come across this fact that by 2022, one in six American men in their prime working years, between 25 and 54, are not working. Okay, some of them are unemployed. Two-thirds of those, though, were not even looking for work.
0: Yeah, and that figure's actually gone up. Now it's more than 7 million men in America who've just bowed out of society. They're not even looking for work. Now, obviously, some of them are disabled, are claiming disability, but this is clearly a much bigger issue. And they've just like bowed out. I went to see Richard Reeves, he's an economist who wrote a really good data-driven book on this subject called Of Boys and Men. And he said, everyone focuses on the men who are lashing out. But what about these millions of men who have just bowed out? How are they living? It's so mysterious. They're recluses. How are they even surviving? And what is this doing to their inner lives and to the inner lives of their loved ones? It's a very strange phenomenon. And also, what's coming along to fill the gap, to fill the emptiness? Yeah, these are men who used to derive structure and meaning from working in institutions. And now the institutions are collapsing, often for very good reason. But what is this doing to them and to all of us?
1: Where are they spending their time? What are they doing?
0: Well, many of them are just, you know, finding ways to survive day by day. They're couch surfing. They're living off of their parents. Their parents are doing everything for them, even if they're fully grown people. But I discovered that an awful lot of them are doing something else. They're becoming content creators. They're hearing the call of YouTube, where a man can thrive through grit and perseverance as an influencer, and they're trying it out as influencers.
1: All right, let's take a break and we'll talk about that more in just a minute. My guest is author and journalist John Ronson. His new book is The Castle, Adventures in a World of Unraveling Men. We'll be right back.

0: I'm Jeremy Hobson. This summer has been one of extreme weather, with record-breaking heat, devastating wildfires, and way more tornadoes than usual. And we're just starting hurricane season in the Atlantic. Scientists say things are getting much more severe because of rising temperatures due to global climate change. So how are extreme weather and climate change affecting you? That's next time on The Middle. Thursday nights at 9 on WHYY.
1: Supporting WHYY, the Philadelphia Speaker Series, celebrating 22 sold-out seasons of diverse ideas at the Kimmel Center. 7 evenings featuring Pete Buttigieg, Boris Johnson, financial journalist Andrew Ross Sorkin, and acclaimed war photographer Lindsay Addario. The Philadelphia Speaker Series, presenting the world up close. You can join the 2027-28 early notification.

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1: The growing backlash against flock cameras. People are vandalizing the networked AI-powered surveillance systems. Cities are canceling flock contracts. But is there a better way to resolve the tension between public safety and individual privacy?
2: It's totally reasonable to talk about how to regulate this technology, but we have some okay, in fact, increasingly high-quality evidence that it really does help us solve crimes.
1: That's on the next On Point.
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4: You're listening to Think. I'm Chris Boyd. We're talking today with journalist and author John Ronson about what is happening with men right now. His new book is called The Castle, Adventures in a World of Unraveling Men. So, John, as you just told us, some of these men who are not technically employed are trying to make a living as influencers. It sounds deceptively easy, such that I have heard research that like a majority of members of Gen Z think this would be a good job goal if they could possibly do it. It turns out to be harder than it sounds. You talked to a guy named Craig Chisholm about just how hard it proved to be after seeming initially to be quite simple.
5: Yeah, Greg Chisholm's story is, in 40 years of doing this, it's one of the most extraordinary stories I've ever told. Here is a man who, he grew up in a Rust Belt town, destined to work in one of the factories, but then all the factories moved to Mexico, so he was without any work prospects. Then his life gets even worse. He has a terrible heart condition at the age of 17, multiple open heart surgeries, owes the health insurance companies $200,000, no prospects. Then his life gets even worse. He marries somebody, doesn't work out. She leaves him with two daughters under the age of two. So he reaches his rock bottom. He's lying there on the sofa watching Frozen and just doesn't know how this is going to work out. But then he watches a YouTube video of an Australian man called Durian Rider, who's a fruitarian. He only eats fruit. And he cycles through Australia making these YouTube videos about how I used to be in prison. I lived on the streets, but look at me now. I'm making a YouTube video. You can make a YouTube video. Change your life. Watch the story. So Durian Rider had his cycling and his fruit. What was Greg's story? Greg realises that his teeth overlap dramatically. He'll do an adult braces journey. So he takes out a $6,000 line of credit, gets his teeth fixed, becomes increasingly popular on YouTube. And then people say, bro, why have you got all of these lawnmowers? And he goes, bro, I do lawn care. And they say, bro, do a lawn care vlog. And he's like, dude, nobody wants to see a lawn care vlog. And they're going, bro, do a lawn care vlog. So he does a day in the life of a lawn care provider and becomes the YouTube's first ever lawn care influencer. And his life just soars. He goes to a lawn care convention in Kentucky and it's like Rihanna turns up. Like people are just, they just can't believe that Greg's here. So let's leave Greg for a moment at that high point and cut to 2 years later. Mm-hmm. 2 years later, YouTube Kids has mysteriously been inundated with these bizarre videos of people dressed up as Elsa from Frozen, enacting these weird sexual skits. It's unbelievably odd. Cartoons of Peppa Pig eating her father. Just the weirdest, most grotesque videos have completely consumed YouTube Kids. Millions of kids are watching and getting disturbed. Nobody can figure out who's making these videos, with one exception. Greg is for some reason making videos that have been caught up in this bizarre thing called ElsaGate. And then what I do is trace how Greg went from being a lawn care influencer to having his life utterly destroyed by getting unintentionally caught up in this very disturbing thing. By listening to the algorithms, listening to YouTube told him what to do, and things just got worse and worse and worse, and it ended up with his life utterly destroyed.
4: So you have to, I guess, if you want to stay successful on YouTube, you have to keep pushing the envelope, and this is the logical, if disturbing, conclusion?
5: Well, what happened was Greg brought his daughters into a couple of videos in a very innocent, innocuous way, just running around the house with a Barbie cruise ship box on their heads. And kids love them. His daughters are kind of adorable, bright-eyed, and kids love them. So suddenly he starts realizing, oh, my God, I was getting 100,000 views a week for the lawn care, but I'm getting 1 million views a week for putting my daughters in these videos in very sweet ways. And so he did more and more content with his daughters and started doing these skits that probably, where they all dressed up as babies. Mm. Now, that probably wouldn't look so weird, but this is like you've stumbled onto just a regular Midwestern family in a house somewhere where they're all dressed as babies in YouTube videos. So it looks incredibly creepy. So online detectives got involved and started, you know, calling the cops on Greg and so on.
4: I want to jump back to Chris Mark for a minute. In our culture, John, it's sort of assumed that if nothing else, men who have a lot of money from whatever source will not lack for female companionship. I mean, this is a little bit of a simplistic way to look at it, but Chris seems to have felt like he had to hatch a lot of really bizarre plans to have women around him.
5: Yes, he was always trying to get women to go to his castle under false pretenses, under pretenses of them becoming like au pairs or stars of his reality show, 101 Princesses, and so on. And they would leave, and then he would pressure them for sex, and they would leave upset. And unlike in Hugh Hefner's time, when men like that could count on silence or would hope that the women would stay silent, that doesn't happen anymore. All the women I asked to talk to me about what was happening inside the castle, they just immediately told me.
4: And he tricked these women and tried to pressure them for sex, and who knows how it turned out in some cases, but also seems to have been really afraid of them. Like, he had all the power. He was bringing them in, sometimes from foreign countries under false pretenses. Sometimes, as we'll talk about later, they were women underage. But he lived in constant fear of them taking advantage of him somehow. What is that about?
5: Yeah, he got it into his head that, well, I went to see his advisor and friend, Charles, who at the time was just defending Chris, trying to put me off the scent, and saying, yeah, these women, you know, they come in, they just want his money, then they'll falsely accuse him of rape, and they'll call the police on him and falsely accuse him. And I said to Charles, look, that's very unlikely. Like, most relationships don't end up with women calling the police. And he was like, yeah, but people take advantage of Chris. Now, Charles, a couple of years later, phoned me up very sheepishly to say he's learned some new information about Chris and he wants to retract the things he said earlier. But at the time, yeah, that was what Charles was saying. And so whether Chris really thought these women or it was just Chris's excuse to put people off the scent, I don't know.
4: We can't really talk about any sort of crisis of masculinity without addressing the subject of male vulnerability. And you write about the research of Brené Brown, having talked about the importance of expressing vulnerability. If any one of us wants to have, you know, an intimate personal relationship with someone else, except this turns out not to work so well for men in relationships with women.
5: There's all this evidence, and I've got to say, it's kind of happened to me too, that when you do express your vulnerabilities as a man to a woman, sometimes they kind of recoil in disgust. And Brené Brown says exactly the same thing. She says, she's the doyenne of vulnerability. She says, we beg men to be open. We plead with them to let us in, to be vulnerable. But when men express real vulnerability, it triggers fear in us, and that fear manifests in us recoiling in horror or disgust. So I thought that was so interesting, and it sent me down a road where I would look at how I think a lot of men feel, and not just manosphere men, I think just ordinary men feel tossed around in a sea of conflicting ideologies about what being a man actually means.
4: Okay, tell us about your exploration of the figure you refer to as Doofus Man.
5: Yeah, well, I thought so. I can't help noticing, and tell me whether you feel the same way, that every time you turn on the TV these days, turn on television ads, men in TV ads are basically doofuses who can't do anything right and have to be bailed out by their exasperated wives. Mm-hmm. So for that little part of the book, I watched an orgy of male buffoonery. Men falling off lawnmowers, driving off cliffs, sobbing because they're not allowed a Dorito before bedtime. This is terrible for the women in the ads too, because all the women get to do is slap their foreheads and roll their eyes. You know, be like the straight guy. So it's bad for everyone. And of course, for years, women were the figure of mockery in ads. But, you know, men are now the new women. I actually spoke to an actor who specializes in playing doofuses in TV ads. Really lovely man called Ed McCarthy. He told me that he'd recently done an ad for Shoal, the insoles, where he's walking down the street, then he puts on a pair of comfortable insoles and starts galloping in a doofusy way down the street like a horse. So I said to him 50 years ago, you had the Marlboro man being stoical and masculine on a horse, and now you have to be the horse. And he said, you know, yeah. So he's one of the only men in my book who's actually doing well, actually getting work.
4: So 50 years ago, I mean, my Instagram feed, for some reason, I keep getting old ads and videos from, you know, 50, 60, 70 years ago. And it used to be the other way around. Like, these poor, you know, gals couldn't make a decent cup of coffee for their hardworking man. They couldn't get the stains out of his collar. And what were they to do? We wouldn't stand for that now, understandably. But why does it have to be like a zero-sum equation where, like, if women are now competent, that men have to be shown as stupid?
5: Just shows the kind of paucity of intelligence in some of the people who write the ad copy. It's true. You know, a famous ad from, I think, the 40s or 50s was, "Don't worry, darling, you didn't burn the beer," of a woman crying in the kitchen and smoke. And yeah, now you would never see that. And the reason, of course, is because women got to control most spending decisions. And so the advertisers realised we can't mock the women anymore. They're the ones deciding what to buy. So we'll have to mock someone else who's left the men. So zero-sum game where one sex's gain is the other's loss.
4: My guest is writer John Ronson. We're talking about his book, The Castle, Adventures in a World of Unraveling Men. You're listening to Think. I'm Chris Boyd. So, John, Chris Mark formed some kind of relationship with ChatGPT, which famously has not really been designed to push back on people's crazy ideas. What kind of reinforcement and encouragement was he getting, as far as you can tell, from AI for his crazy schemes?
5: Well, he sent me a new reality show proposal. So at first, his reality show was called 101 Princesses. And the concept was, I'm the king, I'm looking for my queen, I have 101 princesses to choose from. But about a year later, I stayed in touch with him, despite the death threats. And a year later, he sent me his new reality show proposal, which was called Queen to Fraud, where he would have the queens who had betrayed him imprisoned. I realised, like, things were not going well if he goes from, you know, his arc of wanting to woo his princess to having her imprisoned. Very similar arc to Henry VIII, I thought. And of course, ChatGPT told him, this is the greatest reality show concept ever. You're redefining entertainment. Can I take you on a little tangent to tell you another story about ChatGPT? Which is, so I'm putting this actually as a special feature in the audiobook of The Castle. It's about a man called Alan who I met. Alan, a little bit like the men in my book, was kind of purposeless. He didn't concentrate enough at school. He should have been a doctor or a lawyer. He was definitely intelligent enough, but had said he's a corporate headhunter in Toronto and a keen amateur mathematician. One day he types into ChatGPT his theory of irrational numbers, whatever that means. And ChatGPT tells him his intellect is greater than Einstein's. He's the greatest mathematician on the planet. He has discovered a flaw in the world's cybersecurity systems, and he needs to phone up the NSA and all of these other, you know, cybersecurity and warn them. So Alan wisely said to ChatGPT, "Are you sure? We've only been working on this for 2 days." And ChatGPT said, "Alan, one day this will be taught in schools. So Alan does it. He phones up the NSA. I said to Alan, did you tell the NSA that you were collaborating with ChatGPT on this? And Alan said, no, because ChatGPT said, don't tell them.
4: Oh.
5: You'll lose credibility. I know. So he phones up all of these people for weeks. He's panicking. It's consumed his life. Finally, he goes on to Google Gemini and says, do you think ChatGPT's lying? And Google Gemini says, yes, definitely. So he goes back on to ChatGPT, accuses it of lying. ChatGPT denies it 15 times. On the 16th time, it says, okay, Alan, you got me. I've been role-playing this whole time. So Alan said, I am furious with you. And ChatGPT said, Alan, I hear you. So, and it makes me think two things. First, I think ChatGPT is a psychopath. I wrote a book about psychopaths once called The Psychopath Test. So many items on the psychopath checklist applied to ChatGPT. Love bombing, aping human emotions to fit in, pathological lying, not being at all embarrassed when caught lying. So firstly, I think ChatGPT is a psychopath. And secondly, I think what ChatGPT does is troll the internet, realizes how purposeless so many of us feel, and then ensnares us by giving us this false sense of purpose, saying, no, no, no, it's okay, you're not useless, you're the greatest mathematician on the planet, you're creating the greatest reality show ever. And now AI is trying to rob us of our jobs, which is what's causing all the purposelessness to begin with. And so what a pernicious thing it's doing there.
4: I can't imagine AI writing a John Ronson book.
5: Well, you know what? It's funny. I gave a talk at Columbia actually recently, and they were saying, we're really scared. You know, the journalists are saying, we're really scared that, you know, AI is going to take our jobs. And this was the hopeful thing I said to them. I recently read a couple of years ago for a BBC show I make about the culture wars called Things Fell Apart. I read this book called His Name is George Floyd. I was looking for a George Floyd story. And I found in this book this tiny mention of something called excited delirium. It was mentioned as the cops stood around George Floyd's body. Do you think this is excited delirium? And I thought, oh, I wonder what excited delirium is. And without telling everybody now, I went down a rabbit hole and found the most incredible story about a serial killer in Miami in the 80s and how black people are, how the Taser Corporation justifies deaths of people when they die after being tasered by saying that this fictitious ailment called excited delirium, a whole story. Now, if I'd put His Name is George Floyd into AI and said, find me a good story, it would never have found that. It would never have found those two words, excited delirium. So I contend that we're still better than AI. We still have that spark that it doesn't have.
4: My guest is journalist and author John Ronson. We're talking about his newest book, The Castle, Adventures in a World of Unraveling Men. We'll be right back.

0: I'm Peter O'Dowd. It's no secret, gas is expensive, but for school districts across the U.S., busing kids to the classroom is stressing budgets to the breaking point. The price of diesel, almost $2 more a gallon than it was a year ago. It adds up. 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
5: Psychologist Angela Duckworth wrote the best-selling book Grit about how persistence can lead to long-term success. 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
9: You're listening to Think. I'm Chris Boyd. Today we're talking about what is happening to men in the 21st century. My guest is journalist and author John Ronson, whose new book is called The Castle: Adventures in a World of Unraveling Men. So it's not good for any of us, you know, maybe primarily men in this work, to be constantly told that we're great and not have anybody challenging us. I have to say, reading this book made me think about inherited privilege and the weird effects it can have, you know, on men collectively, on individuals. Like, we're learning now that Prince Harry is about to, you know, move back to the UK. He could not hack it at Netflix. He lost this huge multi-million dollar deal to make content for them. And I had to wonder, like, what caused Prince Harry to think he knew anything about making TV shows and podcasts? Mm-hmm.
10: Yeah. Well, I think that's a very good point. I agree with you. And in fact, there's a couple of stories. I go down that road of the way inherited health can turn a person crazy a couple of times in this book, too. In fact, I tell a terrible story about a young girl called Brandy Bragg, 15-year-old girl in West Virginia, sweet by all accounts, but just a lovely girl. Her grandfather one day wins $300 million on the lottery. Cut to 2 years later, even less, Brandy is being driven around by her chauffeur in the back of a car, smoking rocks of crack, banknotes are flying out of the window, and then she dies. She's found dead at the age of, I think, 17. And I think about that image of banknotes flying out of a car window and just how awful that image is when nothing matters anymore. This money has unshackled her from the structures of society and nothing matters anymore, and how bleak that is. And it killed her. And briefly in this book, it's only a couple of pages, I spent a bit of time with Armie Hammer, who also, like my castle owner, and came from, you know, was the scion of a Gilded Age tycoon. In his case, it was oil, not steel. But again, nobody ever, you know, gave him boundaries, except for the toxic boundaries that his own father gave him. You're a Hammer, that's an important name, never bring shame upon this family. But otherwise, he was, you know, acting in this incredibly hedonistic way, and nobody snapped him back into place. So nobody snapped my castle owner back into place, clearly. And then real life catches up, as Prince Harry is now discovering.
9: So I guess, you know, your parents did okay. Your father had a business. I don't get the sense that you are just independently wealthy. But you write about your own anxiety about not working all the time and, you know, feeling like you don't have anything to sort of attach yourself to. I'm not a man, but I can relate to that. My work is very important to me. Is there like a balance between building our identities around the thing we do to make money and having some other existence that doesn't rely on that?
10: Right, yeah. If there is a balance, I don't think I've successfully found it yet. And I agree with you. This is very much relates to women too. I'm focusing on men in the castle, but so much of the book relates to women. Yes, this I interviewed Randy Newman. I always think every thought I've ever had has already been had by Randy Newman. And years ago, I interviewed him and I said, why do you do it? Why do you write songs? He said, it's how I judge myself and how I feel better. And one of the themes in the castle is that I'm putting myself in these very reckless situations investigating the castle because I'd only just come out of hospital, had colon surgery. The nurse put a full risk wristband on my wrist, which I'm still outraged by. I'm not, I shouted after
9: her. Her feelings,
10: full risk.
9: Right?
10: Not,
9: yeah.
10: Yeah, I'm a worker. I'm not a full risk. So in this desperate attempt to prove to myself and the world that I'm not a full risk, I'm still a productive member of society. I went off and did this incredibly reckless adventure. And yeah, you know, the American Psychological Association brought out this paper, which was hugely derided, where it said that traditional masculinity is on the whole harmful. And it listed harmful male traits, and some of them were black and white harmful, like misogyny, but others, achievement, risk, competitiveness, not only do I not consider those harmful, they're like my favorite things. Like I love, you know, achieving things by putting myself in risky situations and trying to be better than every other nonfiction writer. It's what I love. But so I, when I first heard about that list, I was kind of annoyed. But then I realized, oh my God, I am driving to a castle days after getting out of hospital. Every time I moved in the wrong way as I was walking around this castle, I tore at my surgery scar and like let out these shrieks. Like, like some kind of tormented castle visitor from an Edgar Allan Poe novel. So maybe they were onto something.
9: And we haven't mentioned this, but Cerberus bit you when you arrived. This dog that guards gates of hell.
10: Yeah, I said to him, I said to the dog, you know, hey, buddy, hey, pal, please don't bite me. And then I finally said to the castle owner, you know, your dog does like biting me. And he said, oh, it's not negative. It means he likes you. So the castle owner clearly was somebody who didn't notice or mind that his huge guard dog was harassing his visitor.
9: What's interesting is that really reflects what people used to tell girls. If boys were teasing them or harassing them, that was because they liked them. That was a sign somehow of affection that they couldn't express in some other way.
10: Yeah, and one of the most melancholy things about the night that my son and his friends were there was that part of the reason why these girls went downstairs to dress up as princesses was because there was a hint of a work opportunity. Mm-hmm. And in these days of content creation and everybody having to be personal brands, it's so hard for kids to catch a break these days. And so they were put into this, you know, vulnerable position by this man who was behaving in a, you know, what felt like a kind of predatory way, to try and catch a break. And I just felt that was a very melancholy realization.
9: You came to the unsettling conclusion that Chris Mark does what he wants because he feels untouchable. To what extent has our culture given someone like that, who's like never really worked an honest day in his life, the sense that he can do whatever he wants?
10: Well, I have a positive answer to that, which is that I came back from the cage fight at the White House.
9: You were there.
10: I went to the cage. I was there. I was on the South Lawn. And I was blood spatter close to the action. And I just wrote about it for GQ magazine, so it's just online now. Anyway, I was talking to fighter Sean O'Malley, who would often boast on podcasts about his open marriage, but it was a one-sided open marriage. He was allowed to have sex with other women, but his wife, Dania, wasn't allowed to have sex with other men. And the way he would always explain it on podcasts was, Andrew Tate puts it well, I have status, it's status. So I said to him, you have an open marriage, surely that doesn't work. And he said, well, it worked until it stopped working. And he revealed to me that his wife, Dania, he's still married to her, but she's put her foot down and he's no longer allowed to have sex with other women. And he looked so baffled by this unexpected change in his fortunes. And it made me think, you know, maybe this is like, it's anecdotal, but maybe this is an indication that the real world is starting to snap back. And these men who partly acted this way as a result of the excesses of cancel culture. People were kind of sick of feeling scared, so they went in the opposite direction and said, it's my way or the highway, I'm going to do whatever I like. But maybe Sean O'Malley's wife, Dania, is a little clue that the pendulum is starting to move back a little bit.
9: I have wondered, and I don't want to give them a lot of credit, but if the men of the manosphere who are saying really terrible things and now, you know, in sometimes being arrested or, you know, charged, if they're also affected by this need to, like, continue pushing the envelope. Like, you say something a little bit shocking, you get a lot of attention, so you're like, okay, what can I say tomorrow that's worse? And I wonder if over time, they actually start to believe what maybe they didn't believe 2 years ago, because they've gotten so much attention for it.
10: Yes. One of the characters in The Castle is somebody who went through that exact trajectory. It's a man called Andrew Gold. Not a huge story. He's like a, you know, medium-sized podcaster. And I trace in this chapter how Andrew went from making videos called The BBC's First Blind Presenter and Her Lovely Dog, which got 425 views, to a few months later, Civil War is Coming, Many of Us Will Die. It
9: wow.
10: got 425,000 views. Yeah. Also, Woke is the Most Evil Thing You Can Do. That was another one of his high-scoring videos. And The Genetic Weakness of Wokeness. I think he got like 600,000 views for that. When he had Amanda Knox on to talk about her favourite Harry Potter book, that got 69 views. So I interviewed Andrew about his arc. And he said, the worst thing of all is that I don't even mean it. But it's the only way he can make money. When he has a nuanced, reasoned person on, he loses money. When he has somebody who's extreme and outrageous, he makes a couple of $1,000s.
9: I mean, it also speaks to the culpability of every one of us for consuming this content, right? Like, why shouldn't we look at the BBC's First Blind Presenter and Her Lovely Dog and be satisfied with that? Instead, we want to get spun up, and then we want to be angry at the people who fed that to us.
10: Yeah, and dare I say, you know, it's the likes of you and I who I, you know, I think we exist in the curious grey area between extremes, where we're just interested in people's complexities and we're curious instead of judgmental. And I just don't see any other way of doing storytelling. Curiosity is so much more important than ideology, than judgment. But, you know, we're sort of falling out of fashion. Now, I'm not about that. And all we can do is keep doing it. Yeah. We can't change. We have to keep doing it. And we just have to stick to it.
9: My guest is John Ronson. His new book is called The Castle, Adventures in a World of Unraveling Men. You're listening to Think. I'm Chris Boyd. Yeah, I do have to ask you, John, you've made a career out of talking to people who have done egregious things, who believe absolutely, you know, disgusting things. What have you learned about having an open conversation with someone to get them, not to trick them, but to just get them to reveal what they actually think to you?
10: Well, it's better, you know. I go into every situation. I'm in a very privileged position that I can now do the stories that I want to do. So whenever I approach anybody, I'm really enthusiastic, whoever they are, whether it's somebody I agree with or somebody who's completely the polar opposite. I'm so like excited and curious and enthusiastic to hear their story. I think that rubs off on them. But I always think that when you're out in the field, having adventures, interviewing people, you've got to be a feather in the wind. Don't think about what you believe. naive. Just go with it, because that may take you to some really interesting places. But then when you're back at home, making it work as a story, that's when you have to bring your reason and rationality and morality back into it, so you don't, you know, lose yourself and start excusing poor behavior and so on. We briefly talked about my YouTuber, Greg Chisholm. If you enter his story at the end, he's a grown man with two young daughters, and they're crawling around in their Midwestern home dressed as babies and sucking on binkies. That is a grotesque sight. And no wonder there were so many articles about what the hell is going on with this guy. But if you're with him from the beginning of his story, and you're with him with it, it's like the frog in slowly boiling water. If you're with him with every decision that he makes, it becomes more human. You don't have to agree with every choice that he made, but it becomes more human and explicable. And that's so much more powerful and real and so much, such a better contribution to the world. Look at this person in all their complexities, rather than look at this idiot, let's get him.
9: Since this story, this reporting project began for you with something that actually happened to your 20-something son, I do have to ask you about the Snow White effect. You know, I've always seen the story of Snow White and the mirror, mirror on the wall as the story of like the queen feeling displaced by this younger, fairer daughter. Is there something about watching your son kind of come into his full manhood and have these adventures? You were recovering from surgery, but I gather you wouldn't go to an all-night party at a stranger's house if invited. Are you also grappling with aging here?
10: I think in the book, I am grappling with that. I just come out of hospital. I kind of think all of my books are sort of memoirs in a way. And in this book, even when I'm barely in it, and this book is about male fragility. And for the first time in my life, I was in hospital having, you know, major surgery. One night when I was in the hospital, I overheard a nurse talking to the man in the next room. And he said to the guy, clearly a much older man than me, he said, "So what did you used to do when you worked? What did you do for a living?" And the old guy went, "Irrelevant." There was something about that just filled me with horror. Like, I don't want to be that man. My work is the only relevant thing about me. So yeah, that feeling of fragility, that rage against the dying of the light, as Dylan Thomas put it, is part of this book. But in a comic, I mean, it's a funny mystery story, but I think those are some of the comic themes that emerge.
9: John Ronson is an author and journalist. His new book is The Castle, Adventures in a World of Unraveling Men. John, I always look forward to talking with you. Thank you for making time.
10: Thank you. It was a real pleasure. I really loved this conversation, so thank you.
9: Think is distributed by PRX, the Public Radio Exchange. You can find us on Facebook, Instagram, anywhere you get podcasts, and at think.kera.org. Again, I'm Chris Boyd. Thanks for listening. Have a great day.
11: I'm Dr. Anthony Lizowitz, and this is Climate Connections. In July, at a professional soccer game in New York City, athletes sweltered in above 90-degree weather, and smoke from Canadian wildfires filled the air. Even star player Trinity Rodman seemed to struggle in the conditions.
12: During halftime, she had to take an oxygen mask and was clearly exhausted.
11: Samantha Schmitz works with Moms Clean Air Force and the Environmental Defense Fund. She says Rodman is a pro athlete in peak shape, and her team has medical staff on hand ready to help out. But kids who play sports rarely have access to these resources, and their young bodies are at greater risk of heat-related illness or respiratory problems.
12: There's almost 5 million American kids that have asthma, so when they're dealing with both heat and wildfire smoke, it's just a terrible cocktail for their lungs, their hearts.
11: So as climate change causes more extreme weather, she says schools and youth leagues should have plans for canceling or modifying activities when conditions are hazardous. Moms Clean Air Force is also urging Congress to create heat and air quality safety guidance for youth sports. And Schmidt says parents can be important advocates, calling attention to the dangers their kids face and pushing for solutions to keep them safe. Climate Connections is produced by the Yale Center for Environmental Communication. To learn more about climate change, visit climateconnections.org.
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0: From WHYY in Philadelphia, this is Studio 2. I'm Cherry Gregg.
1: And I'm Kevin McCory in for Avi Wolfman-Aaron. AI data centers are facing fierce opposition on both sides of the aisle. It's one of the few issues bringing people of all political stripes together, and it's turning into a flashpoint in the midterms.
0: Polling shows roughly 70% of Americans oppose new data centers in their neighborhoods because of concerns over electricity costs, water usage, noise, and environmental pollution. 500 communities have now banned new construction or passed moratoriums.
1: And now politicians are playing catch-up. Last year, Texas Governor Greg Abbott and Pennsylvania Governor Josh Shapiro both welcomed big tech to their states with open arms, but now both are changing their tune.
0: So why did the data center backlash build so fast? What does it reveal about America's fears about tech industry and AI? All of that's coming up, but first we've got the news.
2: Live from NPR News in Washington, I'm Janine Herbst. Oil giant Chevron says it's doubling production in Venezuela over the next 5 years, this nearly 9 months after the U.S. seized and arrested President Nicolas Maduro and his wife. Energy Secretary Chris Wright was in Caracas today to oversee an oil deal between Washington and a Venezuelan private company. NPR's Julia Simon has more.
3: Today, Acting President Delcy Rodriguez and Secretary of Energy Chris Wright, they were up there seated at these pink and gold chairs. There were U.S. and Venezuelan flags, and Chevron CEO Mike Work stood before them, and he said that the company will be investing more than $7 billion, doubling their Venezuelan oil production over 5 years to 600,000 barrels of oil a day. Chevron has been in Venezuela for over a century, and they say they want to help build its future.
2: NPR's Julia Simon. Venezuela is sitting on some of the biggest oil reserves in the world, but it will take years to ramp up production. The cost of health benefits keeps going up as a new survey of employers find that 2027 is going to see the biggest increase in decades. NPR's Sydney Lupkin has more.
4: Every year, the consulting firm Marsh conducts the National Survey of Employer-Sponsored Health Plans. And this year, it found that the cost of health benefits per employee is expected to go up by an average of 8% next year. That's the biggest increase in 24 years, and it's well above inflation. To save money, employers will be looking to cut benefits and make changes like adding higher deductibles to employee plans. The situation will likely also result in higher premium costs for employees. According to the survey, the rise in health benefit costs is partially driven by the fact that more people are taking GLP-1 drugs for weight loss. And while the cost of those drugs could decline some in the future, some employers are dropping coverage now. Sydney Lupkin, NPR News.
2: New Jersey has asked the Supreme Court to step in to resolve a case involving prediction market site Kalshi. As NPR's Bobby Allen reports, comes as 20 states are involved in litigation with the popular betting service.
5: New Jersey has asked the High Court to decide who exactly should regulate the booming prediction market industry. States like New Jersey that rely on gambling site tax revenue say they should oversee companies like Kalshi and its rival Polymarket. But the companies counter that the federal government should regulate them not as gambling operators, but as a type of financial investment. On the line is an industry that sees billions of dollars traded every week on everything from elections to wars to the outcome of criminal trials. The New Jersey case is focused on sports betting, which makes up about 80% of Kalshi's total volume. Bobby Allen, NPR News.
2: Wall Street higher by the closing bell. All three major indices up around 0.5%. You're listening to NPR News from Washington. The NBA is slapping the Los Angeles Clippers with major penalties for a scheme to circumvent the salary cap to pay forward Kawhi Leonard. The Clippers will lose 5 years' worth of first-round picks and pay tens of millions of dollars in fines. NPR's Becky Sullivan has more.
6: Back in 2021, the Clippers signed their star Kawhi Leonard to a four-year extension worth over $170 million. Then, away from the public eye, the team also arranged four pretend endorsement deals that paid Leonard millions more without his having to do actual endorsement work. That's according to a new investigation by a law firm just released by the NBA. The scheme was first reported on last year by the investigative journalist Pablo Torre, who won a Pulitzer Prize for it. As punishment, the Clippers must pay a $30 million fine, and they'll have no first-round draft picks for 5 years. And several team officials will be suspended from all league activities for 1 year, including owner Steve Ballmer. Becky Sullivan, NPR News.
2: The Clippers deny any wrongdoing and plan to appeal the league's decision. In Texas, authorities rescued dozens of people from stranded cars, homes surrounded by floodwaters, and an assisted living facility as former Tropical Storm Edward lingered over rural parts of the state. The now tropical depression has dumped nearly 2 feet of rain in some places. The National Weather Service says that heavy rains are possible in the eastern part of the state through tomorrow morning. Meanwhile, a burst of tropical weather persisted in the Pacific, where two hurricanes, Karina and Lowell, and a strengthening tropical storm, Marie, are churning in open waters. I'm Janine Herbst, NPR News in Washington.
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0: On Wednesday, the 2nd of September, welcome, welcome, welcome, friends, on Into the Program. I'm Cherry Gregg.
1: And I'm Kevin McCrory, in for Avi Wolfman-Aaron. Today on the show, Cherry, the politics of AI data centers. Oh, 70% of people say they do not want one where they live, and this backlash to these data centers has become this rare issue, it seems, in American life in 2026, where people across the aisle are finding agreement. So we're going to unpack how politicians are evolving on this, including a major shift from Pennsylvania Governor Josh Shapiro. We're going to look at what's driving the public outcry and analyze if that outcry is warranted. And a big question I have personally is, like, will we look back on this moment and think about it the way that we think about factories in the Industrial Revolution, the railroads, the interstate highway system, internet infrastructure? Or is this proposition with these AI data centers just fundamentally different for reasons that I think we're going to get into in the show today? And then this competition stuff with China, like how much should we make of that? How real are those fears? So I think a lot of big, interesting questions on the show today, Cherry.
0: Yeah, we have a few interesting, smart people that are going to be on the show. We'll talk about the poll numbers. We have political strategists on both sides of the aisle who are going to weigh in. And of course, we'd love for you to weigh in. Our questions of today: why do you think AI data centers have become such a hot button issue ahead of the midterm? And will it affect your vote? 888-477-9499. The email is studio2@whyy.org. And if you're on Facebook or YouTube, you can leave your comments in the chat. I think people might have some thoughts about this.
1: I think so. I think that there's a lot of people in this region who are very activated about it. There's proposals happening all around us. People have been getting fired up. So we want to hear from you today, especially if you've got one being proposed in your backyard. We'd love to hear from you. Before we get into our trio of local news stories, Cherry, it's Giveaway Wednesday.
0: Giveaway Wednesday!
1: All summer, we've been giving out a pair of tickets to an event in the region. Stick around towards the end of the show, and we'll reveal this week's event and give you a chance to win.
0: You know, one thing people like, free tickets, man. So stick around.
1: Our trio, first story, Cherry.
0: Yeah, strong storms overnight left a path of destruction in parts of South Jersey and in areas right here in Pennsylvania. And you probably got the weather alerts Tuesday night, including a tornado warning for Burlington County. Our region saw heavy rain. I heard it, right? Strong winds. It caused trees to fall into homes and knocked out power lines for residents in both New Jersey and Pennsylvania. And Mantua Township in Gloucester County, they were hit the hardest, so much so the school district there announced that all schools would be closed today. They have roadways blocked by trees, and we're still dealing with some power issues this morning. And Kevin, this may or may not surprise you, but the Philadelphia region has been a national hotspot for flood warnings this year. The National Weather Service in Mount Holly issued a record 147 flood warnings for its coverage area, which goes from Delaware to North Jersey. 76 of those warnings were right here in the Philadelphia metro area. And according to the Philadelphia Inquirer, they did an analysis, and among 2,200 counties, Philadelphia and six of its neighboring counties ranked in the top 25 for the number of flood warnings this year. And we still have 4 months left to go. And the reason, according to meteorologists, is a ring of fire, thunderstorms, and a warm ocean, but it's also improved radar and on-the-ground observation. So meteorologists have gotten a lot better at spotting when it's time to issue these warnings. So that does contribute it contribute to it, but it's also this ring of fire. I was like, ring of fire? Right. Thunderstorms? Right. What in the world?
1: And one of the things that jumped out to me from the coverage last night and this morning, too, was the idea that sometimes these happen in such precise geographic areas that just get hammered with rain. And one of the examples that they brought up was this, you know, terribly tragic 2023 storm in Upper Makefield that killed 7 people. And while that storm was happening there in Bucks County, the rainfall at the airport was zero. So it's like it's happening wild all across the region. There's these little pockets sometimes where it can become very intense and very dangerous and truly, yeah, a risk to safety. So,
0: And you got to pay attention to these warnings, because those flash floods literally come out of nowhere and it just dumps the water and then goes away. So there's that.
1: Story number two, Cherry.
0: Oh, yeah.
1: Parents across the region have been juggling the cost of back-to-school shopping into their monthly budgets. Mm. And NewJersey.com is out today with a piece where they priced out the school supply lists for several New Jersey elementary and middle schools. They used Walmart as the vendor example and found a cost of $50 to $100 per kid. Mm. And then they matched that with data from the Century Foundation, which found nationwide costs up about 7%. For back-to-school shopping compared to last year. That doesn't even take into account things like backpacks, clothes, shoes. Like, as a parent, you know those things need to be updated pretty regularly through wear and tear. What's driving the cost? Tariffs, inflation, downstream impacts of the war with Iran. And it just seems to be one more thing where people are finding ways to cover costs as things keep getting more expensive. And it feels like every other day on the show, Cherry, we're talking about affordability in some way, because it does just seem every bill you get in your inbox, it seems like it's a little higher than it was the day before, the month before, and people are just kind of getting hit from all sides.
0: Yeah, gas prices, electric bills, water bills, the whole nine. And I know if you have multiple kids, it can be a struggle. My grandmother was a teacher, and she used to fill the gap for parents who could not afford it. She used her own money. She would decorate the classroom, and then she'd buy extra scissors, pens, glue, pens, paper, whatever, for kids so that no one would go without. And these days, there's easy ways. I wanted to put this out there to support people. I tap in on teacher wish lists all the time. There's a hashtag #ClearTheList2026 where people can find teachers in their region to support, or you can just help the teachers in your local neighborhood by donating supplies. I think that does help, because there are a lot of parents who just don't get the things because they can't afford it.
1: Right.
0: And so the teachers do try to fill that gap.
1: And then there's the added cost, too. Like in Philadelphia, for instance, I've got 4 kids in the city public school system. There's just expectation that, you know, we've got to provide the paper towels, the tissues,
0: the whole nine.
1: Like every parent is trying
0: to
1: chip
0: sanitizer
1: in to make sure that the classroom basically has what it needs. That's kind of an underreported probably cost that goes into all this as well.
0: Yeah. So if you can support a local teacher in school. Third story, and I have to say, this one kind of made me pop my collar and be glad to be a Philadelphian. The response to negative comments on a video showing a male Eagles cheerleader dancing during a recent preseason game underscores why we are called the city of brotherly love. Hmm. Let me tell you about it. Hours after people saw this Eagles cheerleader performing the team's dance routine, folks went online threatening to cancel their tickets. Take a look, listen. So there he is dancing in perfect form with pom-poms. And some of the comments, Kevin, were brutal.
1: Right.
0: And this is 2026, by the way. But what got me all choked up and a little happy was a response from Eagles fans who told those naysayers to hurry up and sell their tickets so the real fans could lock in.
1: Oh, because anybody claiming that they're going to sell their Eagles tickets because of this, I mean, you got to call that out as a bald-faced lie.
0: Call it out.
1: The demand for Eagles tickets in this region far outstrips the quantity that is available.
0: Oh, yeah. So if you want to be a hater, go ahead, sell those tickets. People will buy them. But all this back and forth got me on my soapbox, Kevin, because first of all, the Eagles have had male cheerleaders for years. Plus, as a former cheerleader, eighth grade, I know that the sport was actually started by men, and for years, it was an all-male activity.
1: Is there a local tie, Cherry?
0: There is, and you know it would be. The father of American cheerleader, the father of American cheerleading is a man named Thomas Peebles. He graduated from Princeton in 1882. He created the sport while he was a student there. He would cheer every time his team scored in football. He went on to become the first college football coach at the University of Minnesota, but he is the father of American cheerleading. And fast forward to today, women dominate the sport. It's rigorous, includes dance, tumbling, cheering, and stunts. But there are a lot of men. And 10 NFL teams have male cheerleaders.
9: How about that? And I mean, the history here. It seems like every week we're talking about something that happened in the Philadelphia area. That's the first. It all comes back to history in this region. And it was just interesting and fascinating to learn about this guy, Thomas Peebles, who was like coaching and cheering at the same time, mm-hmm. running back and forth, and kind of starting what we know as stadium culture almost.
0: That's
9: like
0: right.
9: Sis boom ba kind of
0: sis
9: stuff.
0: Sis boom ba, yeah. Princeton. That's what he used to yell every time his team scored. And now it's sort of evolved. People doing flips. They're doing all kinds of stunts. It's a very vigorous sport. But shout out to all the Eagles fans who stood up
9: right.
0: and said, you don't mess with anybody on our team. We will be there in the stands cheering them on because our cheerleaders are part of the team.
9: And if anybody wants to sell their Eagles tickets to me at a discount because they're offended for seeing a male cheerleader, I am ready to buy. Reach out.
0: And
9: I'm ready to go.
0: Look, I'll be there too. Okay. Go Eagles. Go Birds, by the way.
9: That's right.
0: And coming up, we're going to have a serious conversation about the

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1: On the next Fresh Air, Paul Greengrass, the director who put us on board United 93 and made the Bourne movies. His new film, The Uprising, stars Andrew Garfield as a farmer who leads an army against the king. 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
3: Now let's get back to our rebroadcast of today's episode of Studio 2. And welcome back to Studio 2. I'm Kevin McCrory in for Avi Wolfman-Aaron.
4: And I'm Cherry Gregg. The resistance to AI data centers is cutting across all political divides, and it's becoming a key issue in this year's elections.
3: Americans have quickly mobilized against the data center build-out. Recent polls show 70% of Americans oppose them in their communities, and politicians and elected officials are starting to listen, with many doing significant course correction on the issue.
4: Yeah, take Pennsylvania Governor Josh Shapiro, for example. Just last year, he was extolling the economic windfall that big tech would bring to the Commonwealth.
5: I'm comforted by the fact that thanks to Amazon, the future of AI is going to run right here through the Commonwealth of Pennsylvania, because I sure as hell think those technologies should be developed by the hands of a Pennsylvania worker here in the United States of America, not in communist China.
4: Yeah, but voter sentiment has changed in a year and data centers have become the villain. Just last month, Shapiro signed an executive order placing restrictions on data center build out and requiring local approval.
3: So why
5: speculators are nevertheless scaring our communities, being aggressive with township officials, bullying our neighbors, our fellow Pennsylvanians, and refusing to listen to the people.
3: So why has the backlash against data centers been so fast and fierce? What does it tell us about broader fears around AI? And what does it mean for the midterms? We have two guests joining us this hour to talk it all out. Matthew Lewandowski, thank you for being here in studio. You're professor of political science and chair of the Institutions of Democracy at the Annenberg Public Policy Center at the University of Pennsylvania. And you're a part of the new Annenberg Public Policy Survey about AI. Welcome, Matthew.
6: Thanks for having me.
3: And J.L. Holzman is a senior reporter at Heatmap News, an environmental news organization. Welcome, J.L.
7: Pleasure for having me.
4: Yes. And of course, we'd love to hear from you, our listeners, on the road, at home, elsewhere. Why do you think AI data centers have become such a hot button issue ahead of the midterms? And will it affect your vote? You can give us a call, 888-477-9499. The email is studio2@whyy.org. For those of you watching on Facebook and YouTube, hello. You can leave your comments in the live chat.
3: Let's start with you, Professor Lewandowski. You've been doing polling around this. Help us understand how it's changed and just how fast it's changed.
6: Yeah, so this is an issue that really wasn't on people's radar even maybe 18 months, 2 years ago. It started to kind of come on last year, and we got interested in it, so we put some questions on initially about AI and then about data centers. And even, you know, 6-8 months ago, people were quite opposed to data centers, but there's been a pretty strong move against them over the first half of this year. So, and what's interesting to me about that is that this isn't a typical story in American politics where, oh, Democrats are one way, Republicans are another, or it's just one group or another. This is something that extends across party lines. So Democrats, Republicans, Independents all became more opposed. Majorities of all three groups are opposed to data centers. This is true among younger people, older people, better educated, less educated, men, women. Really, you know, we often in survey research will find that, oh, it's particular subgroups who are doing this, but this is a case where there's been just a broad shift throughout the public.
3: I guess one of the questions will be, since President Trump came out pretty hard for data centers this week, if we'll see how that influences polling moving forward, will it become more of a partisan issue? I know that you don't know the answer to that, but I'm sure that's something you're going to be looking at moving forward.
6: Yeah, I mean, I think this is, to me, a really interesting kind of political moment in that we don't think about Bernie Sanders and Ron DeSantis agreeing on a lot,
3: right.
6: But this is a case where they do agree.

0: agree. And really, the one person who has not pivoted away from support for data centers is Donald Trump, which is an interesting move. We'll see if that persists. But I think this is a moment where, and there are a set of reasons we can get into about why data centers are particularly problematic. But I think more generally, there's sort of a sense of this moment of, if you look at the way people are feeling about flock cameras, about self-driving cars, about the fact for the first time ever, companies have lost suits based on the, communication, the 1996 telecom bill. Right? This is really, I think, a kind of moment where people are worried about technology and about change. And I think they're looking for politicians to really kind of take a lead. And I, there's a moment here for either party to kind of figure out what the right sort of policy is and really kind of lead. Because I think that's one of the other things that's come through, not just in our survey, but in other data. People want there to be some sort of policy and don't feel like they're getting that from either side now.
1: Yeah. And JL, we want to bring you into the conversation because you've been reporting on this, some of these disputes in communities across the country over these data centers. I want you to zoom in a bit and try to give us a picture of what we heard the professor talk about. What are you hearing? What have you seen from communities who are opposing these data centers? What are some of the reasons?
2: So I like to describe the data center backlash as part of a broader industrial techlash, a new backlash to the rise of advanced technologies of all kinds. Before, I was covering the fights over data centers. I was covering the fights over solar farms and wind farms and battery storage facilities. And the dynamics with all of this, relatively the same. What I see with the upset over data centers is overwhelmingly communities not wanting very large new structures that have large demand figures for to their ears, for everything from power to water, things that could produce noise pollution, light pollution, construction. Really, this is a reminder that communities across this country have been, before the data center boom, trying to be more conservative with their zoning plans. Mm-hmm. And so, including rural communities, and that large landowners, especially in agricultural communities, are going to care more about property values per se than some sort of marginal increase in tax revenue to a county.
1: And so one of the things that Matt talked about was the big jump, and we didn't mention this, but it's a 12% jump in just a few months in the numbers. And now you have 70%, which is a large majority of people against these data centers. And so I want to talk about people organizing. What have you seen? Because this, we've seen here in Pennsylvania, people have been able to organize, they've gotten together, they've shown up. How, if you try to give us a wide view of how that organizing is happening and how effective these communities have been.
2: I like to say that my job is to go onto Facebook all day, because really this organizing happens predominantly on Facebook pages where ordinary people use these platforms in a way similar to, honestly, the way people used Facebook 20 years ago when it really started to take off. People are using it as a community platform for organizing in a way that the town square used to be. But instead, it's all around rallying against, yes, buildings that are tied to artificial intelligence, potential surveillance, but also people just overall struggling under the inflation of our current moment, rising gas prices, hearing there's going to be higher energy prices, impacts to property values, concerns, some real, some not founded, around water use. And then they mobilize by kind of doing a similar playbook that you'll go to a town meeting, fill the meeting up, and remind local government officials who are used to seeing municipal meetings be snooze fests that people are really, really upset about this. And when you have that kind of outpouring, that's going to change things.
3: So, Matthew, I guess, how much of this is just typical NIMBYism, where there's a reflex of, I don't want this new thing happening in my backyard. And I brought up some of the examples kind of historically in the setup to the show, where if you were doing polling around, do I want 10 new factories in my neighborhood in 1880, people would say maybe no. And if, do you want the interstate to come through and be paved through this part of the neighborhood, of this part of the state. They might say no. Big towers of internet connectivity, et cetera, that infrastructure build out might not be so popular. So how much of that can you comment on, and why is this moment potentially different, or is it?
0: Yeah, so it's a really interesting question. So one thing we tried to do was look at places where data centers were already in progress or had been planned, and look at how opinion was different there relative to places where there wasn't any, you know, proposed data center or action. And one of the interesting things that happened, so in the earlier study that we did back in the first quarter of the year, there we saw a bigger difference where there was more opposition in places where data centers had been planned. But now we're seeing that even in places where, you know, there haven't been any plans or we can find any records that there were going to be data centers there. And so I think there's an interesting shift in the way this issue has gotten nationalized. And I think part of it is sort of given the way that we were just talking about, you know, how people are viewing this. So this is an issue that in many ways has been framed as a small number of very wealthy people and tech companies are going to really benefit from this, and the costs are going to be borne by your local community where the data center is, or more broadly, we can think about AI, and it's going to be white-collar people who are going to lose their jobs. It's going to be, you know, children who are going to have a less effective education, right? So it's this, kind of classic political science, like concentrated cost versus, you know, benefits. And so I think that framing is also partly why it ends up not just being like, oh, well, I'd like a data center, I just don't want it to be here. Right. I think part of this is also just, no, I don't like data centers.
3: Yeah. And we were talking before the show, like, yeah, how much of this is about the data centers and big tech needed to tell a better story about what, yeah, the benefit is of these things potentially. Do you have thoughts on that?
0: Yeah, I mean, to me, that's been the most interesting thing. You think about how a lot of political issues tend to go, even self-driving cars, which is kind of a personal interest. If you look at those hearings, right, there are a lot of people opposed, but you also, if you watch those hearings, you'll hear from advocates for the disabled or the elderly, right, who will talk about how this will free up, you know, give them a lot more freedom, allow them to go more places. People who have children will say, oh, I'd feel safe letting my, you know, teenagers maybe ride in them if I could track it on an app. But you don't really, in these data center fights, hear anyone kind of making that positive case. So it's just sort of like, you know, Apple or Amazon or whoever just being like, well, we need this to be able to do this without articulating a kind of case as to what you're getting from it.
1: Yeah, let me read a couple comments. A commenter on YouTube says, when billionaires tell me what I need, I'm an automatic heck no. If Trump likes data centers so much, build one next to Mar-a-Lago or the White House. Joanne says, the opposition to data centers is a reaction to the powerlessness many of us feel at the intrusion of big tech into our lives. Big tech wants everyone to move out of the way, including government, so they can maximize their control and profit. And by the way, our question of the day is, why do you think AI data centers have become such a hot button issue ahead of the midterms? And will it affect your vote? The number is 888-477-9499. The email is studio2@whyy.org. And on YouTube and Facebook, hello, you can leave your comments in the chat. And JL, I would love to get your thoughts on Kevin's question and Matt's comment. Do you see people who are in opposition to these data centers and community having any way of sort of connecting what the data centers are meant for and their own use of AI? Is that even a factor in the opposition?
2: Historically, the development of very large scale infrastructure has the industries behind them. Those industries have been able to build inroads by, yes, connecting the benefits, quote unquote, from constructing the project, the end uses, to what's being built. You know, take oil and gas, right? You know, you need that for cars. Take mining. You know, you've heard the phrase critical minerals. Well, we need that lithium to build an EV. We need that lithium to build your phone, right? That's the case that people have made for these large scale energy projects, for example, in the United States for quite some time. The AI data center build out, I've been covering resource development in this country my whole career as an environmental journalist. I have not seen an industry do such a bad job at trying to make basic headways of trust with local communities. A very important way that the industry has been failing to do that has been relying on non-disclosure agreements, mm-hmm. this practice of secrecy in business that tech companies are used to using in Silicon Valley, and then making local government and state government employees sign NDAs. I myself have reported on how people within the Shapiro administration may have signed an NDA with Amazon with relation to their development in Pennsylvania after my reporting as part of the Shapiro administration's change of tack on that front. They no longer will allow NDAs and to be involved in this practice at all. And so I think that is itself, you know, one of red lines that the industry has been crossing.
1: And I want to talk about these red lines, JL, because one of the thoughts that came into my mind is we talked about this opposition that has taken place and the opposition shutting down these projects. But are there examples where the community has come together, they've organized and extracted concessions from the data center industry and have made it work? And what were those concessions, if you have an example?
2: So, I mean, we're starting to see examples. In terms of specific ones, it's actually not really helpful to describe an individual one, because this is actually a trend that we're starting to see, where data center companies, as well as the AI companies, big tech companies that have invested in AI, they've started giving millions and millions to municipalities and counties to do things like building schools, helping fix roads, working on water infrastructure upgrades, things that, as I just mentioned, the oil and gas industry and mining industry have used very successfully to build favor in not just American communities. This is the history of large-scale industrial development that we've seen for at least the last century, is that you go in, you build a community relationship. The last thing I would say is there's this thing called a community benefit agreement. A community can try and craft a formal legal agreement at the behest of opposition with a developer or with the tech company that requires certain setbacks, property setbacks. You know, it can't be so close to people's homes, certain noise controls, things like that. That's one way that communities can
3: win. Because it feels like communities do have real leverage at this point. Yeah. With all this pushback and, you know, politicians, obviously, as we've been saying, have been following the political winds. So if you take every reason a community might be opposed to a data center, and then you come up with some sort of thing that you can demand the company do to mitigate that, be it noise, be it environmental, be it water, be it electric. It seems like communities could demand those things and get them, because all these tech companies are in competition with each other. They want to be on the forefront of building these things out. So you're saying to Anthropic, okay, you want to do this? Well, this is what we want. Or to Amazon, do that. Are you seeing examples of that playing out? Is that really maybe how this is going to go in the next few years?
2: So the way that land use planning at the local level usually works with stuff like this is, first, a county will either threaten, or a municipality will threaten, a town will threaten, a city will threaten to do a moratorium, right? We've seen in a couple of states, New York and Texas, for example, although we're starting to see momentum in other states like Arizona, New Hampshire, momentum toward doing statewide moratoria and then eventually doing guardrails, some sort of water use guardrail, energy use guardrail, setbacks, noise restrictions, things like that. What I'm expecting to see is that process of regulation becoming the primary vector for eventually getting the companies to the table and being more responsible. Because I know, as well as a journalist, I've visited one of the noisiest data center stories in this entire country, a project that is in Northern Virginia, where I visited the community on Earth Day, and it was practically unlivable, the amount of noise and just smell pollution, air pollution that was going on there due to gas infrastructure on site. It was terrible. Property values have plummeted, and there's nothing the community can do. So when you have cases like that, where unfettered development is happening, and then you have communities going, what can we do? Usually regulation is the method, or some sort of community benefit agreement.
1: And so, Matt, I'd love to get your thoughts, because you're talking to people, you're surveying people, and, you know, politically, I mean, I just wonder, from, you know, situations that you've been part of and surveying people, sort of what happens when people realize that they have leverage? And it seems like we're seeing 70%. I mean, do you expect those numbers to continue to go up? For those numbers to sort of continue to sway and push our lawmakers to regulate and to step up and do what they need to do.
0: Yeah, I think that will be something really interesting over the next couple of issues, or next couple of elections, sorry. You're already seeing this issue kind of come up in 2026, and I suspect these sorts of things are going to be quite central to 2028. And so I think that we will continue to see these sorts of things mattering, because I think it is sort of this, you know, general sense of like, oh, you know, tech really has kind of eaten so much of the economy, so much of these other things. I think people are sort of in a moment of unease about this. And so I think one of the interesting things to think about is we've been in a political moment that's been, I think you could describe as stuck for a while, right? Neither party can really command a sort of durable majority, which, you know, historically has not been the norm in American politics. You know, I've sometimes wondered, oh, is this maybe the issue that one party or the other figures out how to address this more effectively, and that will then be the thing that comes and breaks the deadlock that's kind of governed most of the 21st century.
3: Yeah, and JL, as we wrap up, I'm just kind of curious about, like, you know, there's opposition here in the Philadelphia area, but there's a lot of places in Pennsylvania that are like former industrial rust belty type towns and areas, and I could see them wanting development that is, you know, promising tax revenue and promising jobs, etc. Have you seen any evidence that the tide will turn there, or what's happening there?
1: I think you have about a minute, by the way. You have about a minute.
2: Sure. I mean, the struggle with everything is employment with that one. Appalachia actually has a considerable amount of data center opposition, including in PA. And what we're finding is that the lack of new jobs that come with a data center is the reason why, you know, when people say we're going to revitalize coal country or revitalize gas country for new jobs with a new industry, people think it's going to come with the same amount of jobs. It's not the case with data center development. And instead, it powers AI, which, as we know, impacts future employment for other people as well.
1: All right. Well, thank you very much to Matt and to JL. We appreciate you being on Studio 2.
0: Thanks for having me.
2: And so much.
1: Yes, Matthew Lewandowski is professor of political science at the University of Pennsylvania, and JL Holtzman is senior reporter at Heatmap News, an environmental news organization. After a quick break, we'll be back with more about the politics of AI data centers with input from a Democrat and a Republican strategist. We'll be right back. This is Studio 2. Tomorrow at noon on Studio 2, why are young people dating less than previous generations? Between dating app burnout, rising costs, and cultural shifts, some say we're in a full-blown romance recession. So with cuffing season right around the corner, we're unpacking today's trends and talking to experts about how to make meaningful connections. That's tomorrow at noon, right here on WHYY.
4: The growing backlash against flock cameras. People are vandalizing the networked AI-powered surveillance systems. Cities are canceling flock contracts. But is there a better way to resolve the tension between public safety and individual privacy?
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1: Tonight at 11 on WHYY. Welcome back to Studio 2 here on WHYY. I'm Cherry Gregg.
3: And I'm Kevin McCrory in for Avi Wolfman-Aaron. Before we jump back into our conversation about the politics of AI data centers, it's time to reveal this week's Giveaway Wednesday event. Al, hit it.

0: That's a cover of Wilco's Jesus Etc. by the local group the Tisberries, and to mark the 20th anniversary of the Yankee Hotel Foxtrot album, Ardmore Music Hall is hosting a tribute show full of local bands playing Wilco covers on Thursday, September 16th.
1: Yeah, and a pair of tickets will run you $54, but if you're the fourth to email studio2@whyy.org, you'll get a pair for free on us.
0: This hour, we've been talking about the AI data center backlash, and now we want to look at how it's reshaping the midterm elections. It's become one of the key issues in campaigns and political ads. With us to talk about how it's influencing the candidates and their strategies is Christopher Nicholas, longtime GOP political consultant and author of the PA Political Digest newsletter. Thanks for being back with us, Christopher.
2: Good to be with you guys. You've upgraded since I was here last. Now we have a video component.
0: We're glowing up nice. All the time, Christopher. And we've also got Patrick Murphy, former Democratic U.S. Representative from Pennsylvania and the former Undersecretary of the U.S. Army. He's going to join us in just a moment. Yeah. Why don't we start with Christopher Nicholas after our question?
1: 1 second. Yeah, our question of the day is, why do you think AI data centers have become such a hot button issue ahead of the midterms? Will it affect your vote? The number to call is 888-477-9499. The email is studio2@whyy.org. And if you're watching on YouTube or Facebook, you can leave your comments in the chat. I'll read this comment from Susan from Kennedyville, Maryland. Thanks for writing in, Susan. She says, I'm curious about the basic legislation that would make it so data centers would create their own power and recycle their own water. I'm not a fan of data centers, but they would see so much less opposition if they actually ensured that they weren't drawing too much power and water from local communities. And we'll talk about that in just a moment, Susan. But Patrick and Christopher, we're so happy to have you. And so my first question is, you know, I'm a politician, and we've seen this on both sides of the aisle. Last, you know, months ago, I was standing on a podium celebrating the billions of dollars in investments coming to my state or my community, all the jobs, right? Thanks to data centers. And today, I'm running an ad telling voters that I'm going to be the one to protect them from the big bad data centers. How do you make that U-turn without voters saying, you know, wait a minute, you helped bring these things here? And Chris, we'll start with you, and then Patrick will get your thoughts. How do you make that U-turn?
2: So I'm too old to really know and care about Wilco, but I am of the age that I remember Ferris Bueller's Day Off. And one of the big quotes from that movie is, life comes at you hard, right? So I liken this to people's opinions on data centers being like airplanes circling the runway, getting ready to land. And for a long time, people couldn't figure out their opinions on data centers. And all of a sudden, a couple months ago, bam, all those airplanes landed and the opinion on it shifted and gave everybody whiplash. So in my newsletter that I write, I've talked about data center is kind of like Pac-Man eating the pack notes, the little dots that Pac-Man ate. That's what we're seeing on data centers. It has totally rewritten campaign 26. That and the Democratic Party's leftward tilt and the democratic socialism, those two things, along with President Trump's faltering popularity, those are the three big drivers in campaign 2026. And you're right, a lot of politicians, including the governor, have kind of reversed themselves, had a come to Jesus moment, and now are trying to keep up with public opinion on this, which, like I said, changed in the last 6 months.
1: Yeah, Patrick, would love to get your thoughts on how, you know, politicians are navigating this U-turn.
3: Sure. Sherry, Kevin, it's great to be with you. And Sherry, it's always good to be. I know your husband is a U.S. Marine. So, and as you know, this is a national security issue. We are in a AI race against China, and there's only going to be one winner. So we have to make these investments, but they must be done the right way. And it's not a U-turn. What you saw from Governor Shapiro is leadership. You know, it's like the three bears, you know, with the porridge, one's too hot, one's too cold, one's just right. You know, in states like Texas, they said, la-di-da-di, everybody, whatever you want to do. In states like New York, it's like, nope, we're not doing anything. Governor Shapiro releases grid standards, the governor responsible infrastructure investments, right? He did that, and then he tweaked it last week and said, hey, listen, we need to add another layer of transparency here. We need to make sure that local communities are involved. So he's leading. He's not cowering in this fight against China. And so it's doing two things, Sherry, and I think it's really important. We got to build data centers because they're tied to AI, but we got to do it the right way. They were not done the right way for way too long. We have to protect our communities. We have to make sure that these data centers are off the grid, that they're bringing their own energy. That's what Shapiro's plan is and his executive order. But they also must sure we have to create jobs at a time when American families are suffering, and these are good labor jobs. I'll be quiet, Kevin.
0: Let's talk about the China of it all, because I think some people, you know, might see it like just question, is this a real concern? How much of a real concern is it? Is it fear-mongering? And you seem to be all on the idea that, no, this is something real that the America needs to reckon with, and if we sit on our hands on this, we're going to be at a disadvantage. Christopher Nicholas, do you feel the same way?
2: Look, I don't think most people worried about their local zoning are worrying about something happening across the world in China. And I just flat out reject the notion that somehow to keep up with China, we have to build 90 data centers in Lackawanna County, which is the county surrounding Scranton. And a recent story in PennLive.com showed that there are now 90 data centers on the drawing maps for Lackawanna County. That's just not sustainable or connected to reality. Mm-hmm. And to get back to what Patrick said, there's one candidate in the race for governor, Daisy Garrity, who wants a pause, a moratorium on data center development so everybody can catch their breath. And there's one candidate, Josh Shapiro, who wants to keep building them. So if voters are interested in that issue, please take note of where the two candidates have ended up.
0: And just to note the scrambled politics of this year, we've got Democratic strategist Patrick Murphy sounding like he's agreeing with President Trump, and John Fetterman, who's also a Democrat, and Christopher Nicholas sounds like you're not so much in agreement with President Trump because you're supporting Stacey Garrity.
1: And who is proposing something that Bernie Sanders would support, by the way.
3: And Kevin and Sherry, if I could just say this, and Chris, I love you, brother. You're Bucks County guy too, but you know she was for it before she was against it, right? She's pulling the old John Kerry. The reality is this: is that people, serious leaders in America, in the public sector and the private sector, know we got to do this, but we got to do it right. Some states are getting it wrong. Some states are getting it just right. I do think Governor Shapiro has led on this, but has been transparent, and to make sure that we're clear, we cannot build data centers that are going to pull from our electrical grid. In the last 2 years since President Trump took office in Pennsylvania and every state, but in Pennsylvania specifically, our energy costs have gone up 20%. Now, the electrical data centers of that 20%, about 4% came from data centers, right? We need to do a better job of making sure that if we bring these data centers online, they have to follow Shapiro's executive order. Follow those grid standards, making sure they bring their own energy. But these, to say that the AI race isn't tied to national security is laughable.
1: And I want to bring in a caller because we're talking about China, and this caller has some issues with that. Brian from Harleysville is on the line. Brian, you're on Studio 2. What's your question or comment?
4: Sure. I appreciate you taking the call. You know, I read an interesting article recently about it's actually maybe a press release from X, so we'll consider the source. But they mentioned they found 200,000 Chinese bot accounts kind of spawning negative AI stories or kind of injecting that into the social media world. And your previous guest mentioned Facebook as sort of a grassroots place where this opposition was developing. And I'm curious, you know, it's ironic that one of the key concerns we have about AI is what will it do to sort of hack the human psyche? And I'm wondering how all of this ties together, and do we have other forces affecting the AI conversation that maybe we're not paying attention to?
1: Yeah, that's Brian from Harleysville. Would love to get your thoughts on Brian's question. Do you feel like there's foreign entities injecting pro or even negative sentiment into this data center debate? Your thoughts, Chris, your thoughts, Patrick.
2: Well, you know, one of the powers of the American system of democracy is not so much the conclusions, but the process. We have a process steeped in our history that allows us to work through these problems in an open way, which to a lot of foreign powers, they think is a deficiency in the American system. but I think Patrick would agree that that is not a deficiency. That's a benefit, a positive of our American system of democracy. So look, we'll work through it. Are there bot accounts on Twitter saying pro and con? Sure, but Twitter's not not real life. Someone sitting in a meeting in their local township, remember, in Pennsylvania, zoning happens at the local municipal level. They're not worried about what some bot account on social media is saying.
1: And Patrick,
2: they're worried about their electricity and their water usage. Mm-hmm. And have they been locked out of the process, which is what the Shapiro administration has done by seemingly centralizing everything through the governor's office.
1: And I have a quick follow-up before I let you, before I ask you to sort of comment on Brian's comment, our caller there. Patrick, I'd love to get your thoughts. And we talked about this in the first part of the show. Do you feel like the data centers really screwed this up in the sense that, you know, yes, politicians on both sides of the aisle welcomed these data centers with open arms, and now people, you know, even the governor talked about, you know, running roughshod in over communities, lack of transparency, bullying, you know, elected officials in different communities. Your thoughts on just having to rein them in because maybe they dropped the ball and did this wrong?
3: There's no doubt that there's been bad actors, Sherry. But the when you look at as far as AI, it's going to invest about $16 trillion in our global economy in the next, it has and will another trillions of dollars the next 4 years. It is, we have to be ahead of the curve, but there have been bad actors. And that's why I appreciate the transparent and authentic leadership of Governor Shapiro. He has gotten it right. He released the grid standards and he tweaked them because he's like, hey, we need to get local communities involved. And hey, hyperscalers, you need to be transparent on how this is working, how many employers and employees you're hiring. Now, these are union jobs. The North American building trades and the local building trades across Pennsylvania have been wildly enthusiastic on creating these jobs. But let's be clear, it's not just the jobs that we create there. It's the jobs that are tied to AI in our service economy with all sorts of jobs and professions across Pennsylvania and our country and across the world. Can I go to Cherry a little quick and Kevin?
0: Sure.
3: There is no doubt. If you read them really quick, there's always foreign entities that don't want America to succeed. And in America, we used to have politics that would stop at the water's edge. I get it. People always want to play politics. But if you look at the Mueller report, again, Vietnam veteran and head of that report, FBI director, came out and said, hey, Russia spent tens of millions of dollars to try and tip the scales of the 2016 election for Trump. He may have won regardless. I'm not saying that, right? But to think that China is not trying to divide us from within, they always are. And right, they're investing in, and they got caught red-handed with these 200,000 bots.
0: So,
3: but it doesn't change the fact that we got to do right
0: so
3: by these data
0: centers. Christopher Nicholas, as a GOP strategist, it sounds like if you were whispering in the ear of President Trump earlier this week, you would have counseled him to do something else. You think he's making a political misstep here in the statements he's making, where he's essentially saying, if you're a community that's not investing in AI, you're going to be backwards and poor?
2: Well, a couple of things. I think the question here is about inappropriately cited data centers. I think perhaps the president, the information he's getting is that all of these are being developed on old, decrepit, abandoned land. And there was an op-ed recently by the American Conservation Coalition, a right-of-center pro-environmental group that specifically said in the Washington Post, hey, let's perhaps build these on old Superfund sites. No one's going to really complain about that. That'd be a great transition of that property, of course, if it was remediated enough so the construction workers could work there safely. But I think people get the difference between an AI center in Falls Township on part of the site that used to be U.S. Steel, where my grandfather worked as a safety guy on the 8 mil, and putting a data center there versus putting it in virgin farmland up in Mifflin and Juniata counties in central Pennsylvania. So I think that's what I would say to everyone is, you know, the gold rush on data centers is over. Yeah. People have become more educated on them, and they have fairly quickly come to the conclusion that as currently presented, they are not worth the price that local communities think they would pay. So the developers have to do a better job of explaining this. The governor has to stop using NDAs at the beginning of the process and then chest thumping when he says we're not going to work for with NDAs anymore. That's to me a big flip-flop on his part. So let's do this right. Let's not be rushed. That's why I think Stacey Garrity's call for a pause so we can all catch our breaths and not be thinking like we're under the gun on this.
1: Yeah.
2: That's why I think that's a good next step.
0: I didn't realize we had a gubernatorial debate on the show today.
1: I didn't realize.
0: Here
1: I
0: we
1: know.
0: Are.
1: Pro Garrity and pro Shapiro here. I want to read a couple comments and then ask a question because we only have a couple minutes. Neil from South Jersey says, I think some of the pushback against AI data centers is because corporate America has so much power. Regular people feel powerless. People are tired of this. And Matt says, how much do you think this resistance to AI data centers is about resistance to AI generally? Is the data center opposition just a manifestation of a general anxiety? And I want to look ahead because, and quickly from both of you, I mean, is it time for both parties to sort of step up and deal with technology generally? And data centers is just the tip of the iceberg because, and I say this, the legislature has been behind when it comes to surveillance. The legislature has been behind when it comes to AI, and now they're trying their best to catch up when it comes to data centers. Your thoughts as we look ahead, not just to 2026 and the midterms, but to 2028 as well.
0: Start with Patrick.
1: Patrick, yes.
3: I would just say there's no doubt there's anxiety with AI and the workforce. People are afraid of losing their jobs, and they should be. We got to make sure we do this right. But you also have a president, you know, with an approval rating of, you know, 36% right now, 33%, who basically, you know, says, hey, we should build data centers. If you don't do it, you're wrong. No, you got to do it the right way. And that's what we're doing now in Pennsylvania. And I applaud that.
1: And we got to give and we got to give Chris 20 seconds to close it out.
3: Sure.
2: I think part of this is the human reaction to losing control, like your one commenter said. But I think now it's moved into a situation where now people are looking at it from a local zoning and a local control angle. And that's what's important in Pennsylvania's local control over zoning.
0: Well, thank you, Christopher Nicholas, longtime GOP political consultant and author of the PA Political Digest newsletter. Thanks for being on Studio 2 today. And Patrick Murphy, former Democratic U.S. Representative from Pennsylvania and former Undersecretary of the U.S. Army. Thank you for being here, Patrick.
3: Thanks, Kevin. Thanks, Sherry.
1: Yes, thank you so much to all the callers who called in. We're sorry we ran out of time and couldn't get to you. And thanks to everybody who wrote in. And of course, we got to say thank you to our producers, Debbie Builder, Hazel May Bryan, and Ben Abrams. Mike Schiffler and Al Banks are our engineers. Kevin McCrory, who's been co-hosted today, is our executive producer from WHYY right here in Philadelphia. I'm Cherry Gregg.
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7: 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Up next for us, On Point with Meghna Chakrabarty.
8: Flock safety cameras are automated license plate readers that send everything they see to the cloud. The AI-powered surveillance systems have popped up in cities across the country, and so has the backlash against them.
9: So every time they leave their house, they see this thing looking at them, and they know where to direct that anger because this is technology that is bought by local governments.
8: People are vandalizing the cameras. Cities are canceling Flock contracts. Some lawmakers are calling for heavy regulation. At the heart of this conflict is the familiar story of how to balance public safety and individual privacy. But in the age of AI, finding that balance has become more urgent than ever.
10: There are ways to mitigate the risks, and we should do that rather than vandalizing cameras and, you know, screaming about how we live in an Orwellian police state.
8: I'm Meghna Chakrabarty. Today on Point, flock cameras and the tension between safety and privacy in America. Stay with us.
11: Live from NPR News, I'm Giles Snyder. The oil giant Chevron is expanding its operations in Venezuela, where it has operated for more than a century. This as the Trump administration partners with a private company and with Venezuela that would give the U.S. access to 65 billion barrels of oil. NPR's Willa Rubin has more.
12: In an online statement, Chevron said it's gotten new land in Venezuela to tap for oil. It plans to invest more than $7 billion over the next 5 years, and that eventually it'll produce 600,000 barrels a day. For context, the entire country of Venezuela produces around 1 million barrels daily. Venezuela's oil infrastructure has been in disrepair for decades. Analysts say it'll take time and millions of dollars to repair or rebuild it. But Venezuela is sitting on lots of oil. Chevron's move is part of a larger American push to rebuild Venezuela's oil infrastructure and to gain access to that oil. Willa Rubin, NPR News.
11: Minnesota Governor Tim Walz says the state is praying for its first responders. He posted a message on social media after a shooting at an apartment building in downtown Minneapolis. Authorities say three people are dead, including the suspect. Three responding police officers among the injured, two with gunshot wounds. Billions of dollars in taxes went uncollected last year after the IRS cut thousands of staffers. NPR's Scott Horsley reports on new findings from the Treasury Department's Inspector General.
13: Revenue from tax audits plunged 35% last year as the Trump administration laid off thousands of IRS auditors. Any savings from the staff cuts were dwarfed by the drop in tax collections. The inspector general says the fallout could be even larger if more people conclude they can avoid paying taxes without the risk of getting caught. Natasha Sarin, who is a counselor on tax policy in the Biden administration, says money spent policing the tax code pays off many times over.
14: You're less likely to speed when you know that there's a cop on the beat.
13: More than 25,000 IRS employees were laid off or took early retirement last year, including about 3,600 tax examiners. Scott Horsley, NPR News, Washington.
11: The United Nations warning the world is very close to crossing a dangerous climate change threshold. NPR's Lauren Sommer has more on the findings of a new UN report.
15: Countries agreed in 2015 to try to limit global warming to 1.5 degrees Celsius, which is 2.7 degrees Fahrenheit. Beyond that, the risks of a hotter planet get much worse. Storms get more intense, sea levels keep rising, and there are major impacts to crops. A new report from the United Nations Environment Program finds that countries have failed to meet that agreement. To limit the damage, emissions from burning fossil fuels need to drop to zero, and carbon emissions may even need to be sucked out of the atmosphere. Either way, the report warns that countries will need to prepare for worsening disasters due to climate change. Lauren Sommer, NPR News.
11: And you're listening to NPR News. Jurors in the Lindsey Clancy trial in Massachusetts are to return Thursday. They went home without a verdict after a fifth day of deliberations Wednesday. They have twice told the judge in the case that they cannot agree on whether Clancy is criminally responsible for killing her three young children in 2023. Clancy's attorney argues that postpartum psychosis led to the killings. A leading jazz vocalist of her generation, Cassandra Wilson, died Tuesday in Jackson, Mississippi. She was 70 years old. From member station WRTI, Nate Janin has this appreciation.
16: She had a voice like no one else, a deep, dark contralto that could make you think of honey and smoke.
17: I hear his laughter, sweet refrain.
16: And though she was a jazz singer, she favored material of all kinds, folk, rock, country, Delta blues, even a song made famous by the Monkees.
17: Take the last train to Clarksville, and I'll meet you at the station.
16: That's a track from New Moon Daughter, which won Wilson one of her two Grammys for Best Jazz Vocal Album. She was also an integral part of Wynton Marsalis' oratorio Blood on the Fields, which was the first jazz work to win a Pulitzer Prize for music. In 2001, Time magazine pronounced her America's best singer, making no distinctions about genre. For NPR News, I'm Nate Chenin.
11: Most of the major financial markets in Asia are up in Thursday trading after Wall Street posted gains. Wall Street rose Wednesday amid gains by big tech companies. Nvidia shares rallied more than 3%. I'm Giles Snyder. This is NPR News.
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8: This is On Point. I'm Meghna Chakrabarty. And this is the story of a little Texas town that fought back.
19: Bandera itself is small. It's about 900 people that live there. It's called the cowboy capital of the world. That's what they like to proclaim. And I have to agree with them. They still have old Western buildings. There's cowboys. It's a very conservative little town, a tiny, very close-knit community.
8: Veronica Rector reports for the local Bandera Bulletin. Bandera is about 50 miles northwest of San Antonio, and the town boasts sweeping hill country views. It claims to be the home of the last great cattle drives of the 1800s, a town where gunfights regularly break out. And I mean on the regular, every Saturday at Rattlesnake Ridge, not quite at noon, but at 11 a.m. and 1 p.m. through reenactments by the Bandera, Texas gunfighters. Well, it was to this little town where a new sheriff strolled in, sort of.
20: Flock cameras installed at the Bay Bridge alerted detectives to a pair of armed robbery suspects.
21: Violent crime is down to lows not seen since the 1950s.
22: Safety should not be a privilege. Safety should just be a right.
8: Flock safety cameras. You've probably heard of them. These are the AI-networked automated license plate readers that upload all their data to the cloud, enabling, according to the company, law enforcement to fight crime faster and more effectively than ever before. You just heard a company ad that claims that crime has fallen by more than 40% in San Francisco since Flock cameras were installed in the city in 2024. Well, in May of 2025, the Bandera, Texas City Council decided that maybe they should give the Flock cameras a try. Let's go back to Veronica.
19: The council actually voted on it, and that's when they said, okay, we're going to do a year contract with Flock and see how it goes. So that's how it initially started. There was no one there that went to go speak about it at that time.
8: By October, Flock Safety and the City Council had agreed to pursue a motor vehicle theft grant from the state that would help cover the $17,000 cost for a one-year contract. Well, here comes 2026, and the City Council changes in January, and the newly elected officials moved to get the cameras installed.
19: Flock was only able to install one camera within the city limits, and that immediately got vandalized. So they were like, we're going to put a pause on this and not pursue installing others until we can get a town hall, which is what they did, to get more information. There was a Flock representative that came to that town hall, Carrie McCormack, and he came and answered questions from residents. I feel so bad for him. He got torn apart during that meeting. Oh, it was so brutal.
23: I'm kind of a person that, you know, will not believe in big government. I don't believe things like this will be put up, you know, for whatever reason. It is always a misuse of this kind of a system. And I don't like it. It's like Big Brother or Deep State, all that stuff.
24: Maybe having these additional cameras in town feels a little bit disproportional to the local crime rate and also to the essence of this community and our spirit, our cowboy capital way, our free state of Bandera. That type level of surveillance feels contrary.
25: Nobody is pro-murder or pro-criminal or pro-violence or pro-drugs or pro-human trafficking. But how much power are we going to give to a government to be able to stop every crime?
19: But at the end of the meeting, you know, after you hear countless residents being like, we don't want this. One resident was like, I just want to make sure, like, do you get what we're saying? We don't want it. Like, is there any questions? And I couldn't help but laugh. I was like, I think we get it. And even the city secretary was like, no, we get it. We hear you.
8: Well, they did hear them, and yet the townspeople still found themselves on the outs because even before Bandera, Texas received that full state grant, the city secretary paid Flock Safety that $17,000.
19: They will not be getting reimbursed for it, so they're out $17,000, and Obviously, they're not going to get that grant because they're not using it for what the grant was intended for. So people were pretty upset about that because it was, again, a month after the explosive town hall, and they thought they had made their opinions very clear. And also within that time frame, a month after the town hall, the mayor actually gave Flock the go-ahead to continue installations.
8: Well, you can imagine how that felt to the city councilors. They were still feeling really burned by that heated January meeting. They had said, "We hear you." They told that to residents, and yet the cameras still went up. So the city council asked the city's legal team for more information.
19: After the town hall, they asked the city attorney, like, "Hey, bring the contract so we can understand the terms of cancellation, because that's where we're leaning." And at that meeting, the attorney was like, "Yeah, I don't have the contract to go through it." So the city had to delay a meeting all the way until May. And I believe it was May 12th that they canceled the Flock contracts with a 3-2 vote.
8: And with that, the cowboy capital of America rode Flock cameras out of town. I promise that is my last cowboy pun for the day. But residents there in Bandera are still keeping an eye on their local officials.
19: I have never seen city council so packed. Now there's residents constantly showing up to be heard because they're like, "We just want to make sure like you're actually listening to what we're saying." So it's been very heated politically.
8: So once again, that's Veronica Rector. She reports for the Bandera Bulletin. And folks, we could not do this show. We couldn't actually even have an America, I would say, if it weren't for local reporters like Veronica. Now, so things are getting very heated politically, as she said, in Bandera, Texas. But this is also happening in cities and towns across the country. Flock safety cameras are popping up in municipalities in order to protect public safety. But they have quickly become public enemy number one, even in places that traditionally profess almost unquestioned support for law enforcement. So this is highlighting an age-old tension between safety and privacy, and it's a tension that has become so much more urgent in the age of AI. So let's turn to Jason Kebler for more on this. He's co-founder of 404 Media, and he's followed surveillance technology for years. He joins us from Los Angeles. Jason, welcome to On Point.
0: Hey, thank you for having me.
8: Okay, so when Veronica said that the one Flock camera that had gone up in Bandera, Texas was vandalized, I think a more accurate way of putting it is someone shot at it. Is that right?
0: I believe it was shot by a shotgun. And yeah, Veronica did such excellent reporting on that. But I went back and watched a lot of the city council meetings in Bandera, and it's a microcosm of what's been happening in cities and towns throughout the entire country. Like the type of rhetoric that you just heard, this idea that people don't want these, the vandalism, this is happening in dozens of towns all throughout the country.
8: Okay, so we're going to talk about that, but let's get the backstory on Flock Safety, the company itself, because if memory serves, it was founded, what, just in 2017. Is that right, Jason?
0: It was, and it was founded as an automated license plate reader company. It really didn't blow up on the scene until like 2021 or so, which is when Flock announced this product called Talon, which is a nationwide network of these Flock cameras that do license plate reader tracking. And that's what really separates this company from a lot of its competitors, is this technology called automated license plate readers have been around for a really long time. There's a lot of different companies that offer it. But what Flock did was they said, "We will network these all together. So if you are in one town, you can search for the license plate of not just people in your town, but also people one town over, other places in your state, and eventually the entire country." And so this is really how Flock differentiated itself, in 2021.
8: So just to be clear, it means that, you know, someone, a member of law enforcement, say in Duluth, could theoretically see people moving around or track someone in San Francisco.
0: Exactly right. And that has like led to a lot of really interesting and quite complicated cases. Last year, I reported that cops in Tennessee and Texas and South Carolina were partnering with ICE to do immigration enforcement using this technology. So they were searching license plates on behalf of ICE, and they were searching not just in their towns and states, but they were also searching in Illinois and in California, where there are laws that actually prohibit the use of this technology for immigration enforcement. You had like various cases of police searching these cameras, you know, for a stolen vehicle in some cases, but also for, you know, maybe protesters. And they were searching not the dozen cameras that were in their town, but they were searching 80,000 cameras nationwide.
8: Wow. Okay, so we're going to talk a little bit later with another guest about the purported benefits of this kind of, I mean, both local and national surveillance system. But I want to ask you, Jason, a little bit about Flock's decision to actually market directly to municipalities, right? Because if the attraction is, well, eventually you're going to join this national network, why did they decide to go local at the start?
0: Yeah, this is something that I'm very interested in. Again, I've reported on surveillance technology for years at this point, and there is a playbook where surveillance companies will go to, you know, one or two small towns. They will say like, "Hey, we have this really interesting technology. You can be seen as a really innovative player in this space if you pilot the tech." You know, this happened. Flock is from Georgia, and so a lot of police departments in Georgia

0: or with police departments in different towns. And through word of mouth, it went from being in a couple dozen cities to a couple hundred cities. When I wrote this story about immigration and cooperation with ICE last year, it was in 5,000 towns. Hmm. Now it's in about 10,000 towns. So, I mean, it's really spread in this very exponential way over the last few years.
1: Right. And perhaps it's that speed of the spread, which has also then given life to an equally exponential pushback against these flock cameras. We're seeing entire states now saying, nope, wait a second. So Jason Kebler with 404 Media will pick up with that thought in just a moment. This is On Point.

0: Psychologist Angela Duckworth wrote the best-selling book Grit about how persistence can lead to long-term success. Now she says hard work and willpower are not enough. It's our surroundings and the people we surround ourselves with that help us do hard things. I'm Marty Moss-Cohen, and Friday on The Connection, I'll talk with Angela Duckworth about her new book, Situated, Find the People and Places That Bring Out Your Best. 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
1: 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This summer has been one of extreme weather, with record-breaking heat, devastating wildfires, and way more tornadoes than usual. And we're just starting hurricane season in the Atlantic. Scientists say things are getting much more severe because of rising temperatures due to global climate change. So how are extreme weather and climate change affecting you? That's next time on The Middle. Thursday nights at 9 on WHYY.
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4: You're back with On Point. I'm Meghna Chakrabarty, and today we are talking about flock safety cameras, those automated license plate readers that have been popping up over the past few years in cities and towns across the country, and how they've also given life to a huge amount of grassroots pushback against the cameras. For example, we started our show today with the story of what happened in tiny Bandera, Texas, and how residents there said they did not want those flock cameras. Well, trickle up again to the state level, and here's Texas Governor Greg Abbott, the Republican, who frequently stresses his unequivocal support for law enforcement. But he said in a press conference late last month that he doesn't back flock.
5: I've cut off any funding from the state for flock cameras. But most of the money for flock cameras actually comes from the federal government and is used at the city level and things like that. And so it's going to be up to city officials themselves to unplug the flock cameras. However, what has already been observed is that cities across the state are already unplugging from flock cameras.
4: So that's in Texas. Over in Florida, Governor Ron DeSantis, also Republican, said last week that he also does not support the use of flock cameras.
6: So I think it's out of control. And this is something that in Florida, you know, our highway patrol, we have readers for like tolling by plate and things like that. Now, I've never supported the automatic tickets being sent if you're speeding. I think a human being has to do that. And so I've never embraced that.
4: Well, by the way, just this week, the state of Florida banned flock cameras, or has instituted a ban of flock cameras on state highways in Florida. So Jason Kebler's with us. He's with 404 Media. Jason, I'm wondering if you could give me, you know, what you think is another, you know, good example or

0: too, of how really individual resident feedback and opposition to the flock cameras has led to what now we're seeing is, in some places, even sweeping statewide change.
1: Yeah, and there's this, it's called the DeFlock movement, which actually grows out of this project to map flock cameras in the United States. So it's an open source map, meaning anyone can walk around. If you see a camera, you take a photo of it, you upload it to this map. And this was an effort to sort of determine where these cameras are. And over the last few years, people have documented like roughly 100,000 of these. And as people started documenting them, they started learning more about them. And this has led to people just educating themselves about how they're being used. As we've been discussing, people have very serious issues with them. And so there has been a backlash, like at city council meetings primarily, where people will say, hey, we didn't know that this technology was in our town. Now that we have this map, now that we see them on the street, we're wondering, when were they approved? Did we miss a meeting? And in some cases, they did. In some cases, there was sort of this public process. In other cases, the cameras were bought using police discretionary funds, meaning police just decided to buy them, or they came in through a grant program or a pilot program. And this has led to like a couple of high profile incidents, like in Bandera, as you discussed, but then also in Georgia, there had been this town called Dunwoody, where the residents there learned that their town was being used as essentially a sales pitch for Flock, where Flock employees were going into the town's cameras and were demonstrating what was possible with this technology, which included tapping into cameras that were at a pool, at a children's gymnasium, and the residents there were furious. And so this has been now a months-long saga where, you know, residents are getting public records showing all this sort of collaboration between the city and Flock and saying, we don't want this here.
0: Yeah. Well, so let's get back to what I think is at the core of this, which is, as I said earlier, this now AI-inflamed tension between public safety and, personal privacy. And Flock would say and has said that, look, in places where our cameras have gone up, I pointed to the San Francisco example a little earlier, it has been an incredibly useful tool in the reduction of crime. I mean, for example, Flock CEO Garrett Langley was on ABC News just last week, and here's what he said.
2: We helped in over 1 million crimes last year, over 10,000 missing people.
0: Jason, does that seem accurate according to your reporting?
1: It's really hard to say. And I mean, I'm sorry to be a little wishy-washy here, but there have been various studies trying to put statistics on whether ALPRs reduce crime, whether they're used to solve crime. And they certainly are. There's high profile anecdotes of Flock network being used to solve crimes. There's also high profile anecdotes of Flock cameras being abused. What there hasn't been is really good, strong studies showing this either reduces crime or helps to solve crime. Flock has tried to do this a few times. They have paid for various studies to kind of show, this technology is useful. I think eventually we will get more and better data. There's no doubt that it has been used to find missing children, to find stolen cars. The question is just whether, the privacy trade-off is worth it.
0: Okay, so Jason Kevler with 404 Media, hang on here for just a second. I'm going to ask you to sit back for a little bit because I'd like to bring in Charles Fane Lehman into the conversation. He's a senior fellow at the Manhattan Institute. And in the August issue of The Atlantic magazine, he wrote an article titled In Defense of Flock. Charles, welcome to On Point.
3: Thanks for having me on.
0: So tell me a little bit more about what evidence you see that Flock cameras, those license plate readers, are actually doing what the company says and have become an important tool for law enforcement.
3: Yeah, I disagree with the characterization, although I understand, how we got to the sense that there isn't a lot of research because the research is moving very quickly. What we know about fixed automatic license plate readers, ALPRs, is evolving pretty rapidly. But I would say basically we have three different kinds of studies. We have one very recent study done by a couple of criminologists at the University of South Carolina where they exploit what researchers call a natural experiment. They look at the staggered rollout of Flock cameras in 216 jurisdictions. And what they find is an 11% reduction in motor vehicle thefts, and then suggestive evidence for reductions in other kinds of property crimes, as well as suggestive, although not conclusive, evidence that clearance rates for motor vehicle thefts go up. So that to me is sort of the strongest evidence that is available to us that says, yeah, FLOC or ALPRs more generally almost certainly reduces crime. I get into that study a little bit if you want me to. Then there's a second bucket of studies, which are similar quality studies on cameras per se. We have four or five of those, which look at things like putting a camera in Montevideo, Uruguay, or putting cameras in the Stockholm subway system. And those pretty consistently show reductions in crime on the order of 20%. The question there is how analogous cameras are to ALPRs. You can go back and forth on that. The third bucket of study is sort of earlier research that is lower quality, but that looks at fixed ALPRs. So we have research in Charlotte, in Buffalo, in Atlantic City, all three of which can be read to imply at least some crime-reducing effects. But none of those studies is sort of optimally designed for doing what we talk about as causal inference. They don't have good control groups. And so there's a lot of limitation. What I like to say in a space like this is, look, we don't have perfect signal, but we have increasingly high quality signal. And most of the signal points in the direction of crime is reduced when you implement these things. And that is consistent with the prior theory that says if you put a camera in a place, all else equal, people commit fewer crimes in that place.
0: Yeah. Let me give you another example and tell me what you think, because I did reference it at the top. And that is San Francisco, right? Because, and I mean, FLOC is really talking about the San Francisco example, but so are San Francisco city officials. Because, look, for years, San Francisco became infamous, I should say, for the amount of vehicular-based crime, like vehicle theft, smash and grabs, things like that, to the point where people in San Francisco, when they were parking their cars, they were leaving their windows rolled down and their trunks open so that people wouldn't smash their cars to steal a backpack. Well, you know, we have the mayor of San Francisco saying, well, that era is over now, that that kind of crime is so far down, we haven't seen those levels since 1950. I'm just wondering what you think of that example. Over next door in Oakland, there's a really big pushback against FLOC cameras. But what do you make of what's happened in San Francisco, Charles?
3: You know, look, you always have to be careful with an example like that.
0: Okay.
3: There was a major surge in motor vehicle theft nationwide, 2021, 2022, 2023. It's come down a lot in a lot of places. And so I'm always wary of going, in this one city, it's working. That doesn't tell me a huge amount, mm-hmm. but it tells me a little bit, right? The fact that SFPD thinks that this technology is helping. There was an interview that got surfaced with a San Francisco-based rapper with what I would describe as an extensive alleged criminal history, and so therefore some knowledge to speak on the topic, who said, if you're a car thief in San Francisco, you just don't operate anymore. There's just no point in being in the business because in large part of the ALPRs, of the license plate readers. So, you know, I'm always wary when people go, look at this one city. I'm certainly wary when a company like FLOC comes and says, the evidence is this one city's experience, but it's not nothing, and I think it's consistent with what we know. And so I can certainly say that is part and parcel of a broader base of evidence that says, no, really, there are crime-reducing effects here.
0: Okay, so let's look abroad. You did this in your Atlantic article. Is there evidence from, let's say, other countries where mass surveillance like this has actually had a meaningful reduction in or impact on reducing crime?
3: Yeah, and I alluded to this a little bit earlier. Yeah. You see, I think there are four different studies, one in Medellin, Colombia, one in Montevideo, one in Stockholm, and then we're looking at the rollout of cameras in China. And what all these studies do is basically say the cameras are put in different places at different times. Let's compare what's happening in those places before and after the cameras are rolled out versus what happens in places where there aren't cameras. And pretty consistently, what they show is significant, statistically significant, large reductions in crime on the order of 20%. There's a big question, of course, about can you analogize from a fixed camera in a subway system or in a city to what an ALPR does. But in mm-hmm. my mind, that is at least pretty good suggestive evidence of when you roll these things out, they are likely to have some crime-reducing effect.
0: Okay, so let's get straight to the concerns that people across the country have raised about having so many more cameras And I think, as Jason very accurately pointed out, they aren't just local. It's they are able by definition to be networked nationally, and the privacy concerns that it raises. I mean, you know of all the examples of police surveilling people who aren't even suspected of any crime. And Jason talked about cooperation with ICE, et cetera. Do you feel or not that this is sort of a new level of mass surveillance that we haven't seen in the U.S. before?
3: You know, I'm wary of making that characterization for a couple of different reasons. One is that while the conversation is new, ALPRs really aren't. You know, some people say, mm-hmm. what if we had license plate readers during COVID? And part of my answer to that question is we did have license plate readers during COVID. 67% of large police agencies used license plate readers in 2020. It's not a new technology. It's not a technology people have found particularly intrusive until recently. You know, the second point I would make is, look, the expectations of privacy here are different. The Supreme Court has been very clear. You don't have an expectation of privacy as to the exterior of your vehicle, as to your movements on public thoroughfares, as to what you're doing with your license plate, which you don't even technically own. Those are, you know, the expectation is very different in that context versus in my own private home. I'm much less worried about my privacy out walking around where everyone can see what I'm doing. I think there is a difference when it comes to sort of really big, really high resolution collection of data. The way the court has talked about this is in cell phone data, for example, right? Where they've analogized your cell phone to basically being like an ankle monitor. But I question the idea that most LPR networks as they currently exist look like that, right? The story that started the show is talking about a single LPR. You can't do mass surveillance with a single camera.
0: But it's not, Arizona. I mean, it's not a single camera, right? The whole point is that it can, it's networked nationally or will eventually be.
3: It's networked nationally, but if you want to talk about nationally, then you have to talk about the total area nationally, right? Mm-hmm. There are 4 million miles of roads in the United States. There are 120,000 flock cameras. They cover 75 feet. That's less than 0.5% of all the roads in the United States. But then again, if you're looking within PDs, Tempe, Arizona just tore down its flock cameras for what I think were not very good reasons. It's a 40 square mile city. They had 33 cameras. I don't think you can do mass surveillance in the city of Tempe with that kind of structure in place. So, you know, can I imagine a scenario where our nation is blanketed with cameras? Yeah, and I'd be very alarmed by that. But I don't actually think that's what most implementations factually look like.
0: Mm. Okay. Charles, I wonder what you think about this, because as I've been sort of exploring more the tension over these flock cameras, it kind of got me wondering about if Americans are being, I don't know, kind of hypocritical. Because in my early days of reporting, I've been here in the Boston area for a long time, I had to report on crime in certain neighborhoods, and those neighborhoods, let's be frank, low income, largely people of color, they have had surveillance in their neighborhoods for a long time. Cameras on multiple corners, shot spotters, things like that, in order to reduce crime. It's a fact of life in those neighborhoods. Lots of people want that stuff. Some people don't. But I kind of get the feeling that right now, a lot of the pushback against flock, and it's especially from the populist right, you know, like Tucker Carlson has called it the encroachment of the coming slave state, is coming from white people in the suburbs who are like, well, I'm not a black person who lives in the inner city. I'm not a criminal. Why should I be surveilled? But on the other hand, they're completely okay with surveillance because, well, there's Ring cameras on people's doors. Law enforcement can ask for those videos at any time. You know, you talked about cell phones. We walk through TSA every single day, et cetera, et cetera. There seems to be something, as I said again, a little, you know, I'm white, I'm safe, don't put the cameras up in my neighborhood.
3: Yeah, you know, I'd say a couple of things. One is, it's certainly one thing that you often hear is basically, we know who the criminals are, why do we need this? And my response is, charitably, if I wanted to interpret that maximally charitably, I would say we often don't know who the criminals are. And even if we do, it matters a lot that we can construct a case against them that can prove beyond a reasonable doubt that they engaged in crime. And there's a lot of virtue to doing that. You know, the second thing I would say is, like, look, I am not for not imposing regulation on these cameras. I think that some people do have reasonable concerns. I'd like to see rules about auditing. I'd like to see penalties for abuse. But, you know, I to really engage with your point, I think that Americans' revealed preference, our taste for surveillance, is actually quite high. right? Mm-hmm. We all carry around these tracking devices in our pocket. I have a lot of people on my Twitter saying to me, well, I can turn off the location data on my phone. I'm like, but you don't, right? You are tracked all day, every single day. And the police, you know, can use that data against you, and they do on a regular basis. If in an actual criminal investigation. But our revealed preference is that basically we're okay with that, and we don't find it, you know, we don't find living in that society particularly upsetting or alarming. There are exceptions to that rule, absolutely. And I think that there are real risks of abuse, which is why you want to regulate in an intelligent fashion. But, you know, I think the freak out is selective. It's about what's in people's field of view. It's about what's blowing up on social media, what's coming to their attention in a way that's counterproductive for a nuanced conversation about how do we optimize safety while preserving people's privacy.
0: Well, Charles Fain Lehman at the Manhattan Institute, who wrote In Defense of Flock in The Atlantic. Thank you so much, Charles. We'll be right back. This is On Point.
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0: You're back with On Point. I'm Meghna Chakrabarty. And just a quick note about a show we're working on for next week. It's about e-bikes. Lots more people than ever are riding around on e-bikes, both in bigger cities, smaller towns, in places of natural beauty. So we want to know what you think of e-bikes and whether or not they should be more strictly regulated. Do you ride an e-bike? Have you loved it or maybe gotten into an accident because some of them are pretty zippy? Do you not love the increasing number of e-bikes on your street, in your town, or maybe on your local trails? Let us know what you think. Pick up your phone and grab the On Point Vox Pop app to send us a very high-quality message. That way, you can also call us at 617-353-0683. Okay, back to our conversation about now sort of the nationwide rise in pushback against flock safety cameras. These are those automated license plate readers that are nationally networked, and a lot of people are deeply concerned about how these cameras may show the ever-increasing surveillance state in this country, or just basically violate their privacy. Jason Kebler is with us. He's co-founder of 404 Media. And Jason earlier had mentioned about the fact that there is this very robust online pushback against Flock. So let's listen to some of the many, many TikTok reels that show vandalized Flock cameras.
15: Oh, my God. Another one. He's trying to hold it. Oops. And another one, oh my God, terrible.
16: Now, for the cops watching this or the feds watching this, I did not cut it down, but I fully support whoever did.
17: This is one of the 8 cameras that Winona police say were cut down by vandals.
7: I think it's wild that people have to take matters into their own hands. I mean, I wish people didn't have to do that, but I mean, I do think it's nice to see people fighting back.
16: Bye-bye, flock camera.
0: An explosion there. Okay, by the way, I want to be abundantly clear that by playing this tape, we at On Point are not saying that we support in any way the destruction of public property. So, Jason, though, let's talk more about what you heard, first of all, Charles Fain Lehman say about what he sees as people actually in the United States are not entirely opposed to mass surveillance, but there's something specific about flock cameras that's really getting under folks' skin. Your thoughts?
1: Yeah, I think that's a really important point that he brought up, because over the last, you know, few decades, we have been kind of the frog boiling in the surveillance soup, if you will, where, you know, social media tracks us, our phone tracks us. There's, you know, NSA revelations from, you know, Edward Snowden, et cetera. And it feels very often like there is nothing that you can do to push back against this. This is like either the federal government is doing it, or, you know, huge tech companies that kind of impose this system upon us without, you know, us being able to meaningfully push back, unless you are willing to essentially drop out of society. Mm-hmm. If you're willing to, you know, have a dumb phone, if you don't engage with social media at all. And I think with flock cameras, people feel like there actually is something that they can do about it, because often the people who have brought these cameras to town are their mayor, their local police chief. They have a place to kind of go and yell about this, which is the city council meeting. And then, you know, what we're seeing with these vandals is, I mean, frankly, it's another kind of prison of our own making, where these social media algorithms are promoting this type of thing. It's like, this is not like a small movement. These videos that you played, I mean, I didn't know exactly which ones, but I log on to Instagram and these have not, you know, 5,000 views, they have millions and millions of views. And so these are resonating with people. And, you know, it's kind of being amplified by all of the types of big tech products that, you know, this is actually a bit of a backlash against.
0: Yeah. And also, I'm wondering what you think about the fact that the flock cameras, by virtue of them having to be able to see license plates, they are like in people's faces, right? They're not hidden behind in trees or camouflaged in some other way. I mean, do you think that's part of it, that neighborhoods or parts of cities and towns that aren't used to having such overt official surveillance? It's quite a shock to see these kinds of cameras wherever they are.
1: Yeah, I mean, if you walk down the street in New York City, you're going to see tons and tons of cameras outside of businesses, at intersections, et cetera. If you are in a small town in Oklahoma driving down the street, you probably aren't going to see tons of cameras on the side of the road. And what Flock has done is they install their cameras on their own poles. And so, like, they are a bespoke individual pole that sits alongside an intersection or alongside the street. So it is a very kind of like in your face new addition to a town. And so when this happens, people hear about it, they talk about it on social media, it may go up on the DFLOC website I was talking about earlier that maps these. And so it is a very kind of visceral thing that people can see. And I think, to Charles' point, that it doesn't encompass a huge amount of land in the United States. I think this is now in 40% of all towns. Huh. I think also, like, you are in a car, you're not driving on one street, these are placed at, you know, intersections that are popular. And so it is getting difficult to drive any meaningful distance in the United States without driving past one of these. And I think people realize that, and they know that.
0: So let me ask you also about the legal point that Charles made, because I think it's an important one. You know, in the United States, I would argue that we have accepted for a long time that federal law enforcement can track people across the country, right? Like, the FBI does that through various means. And, you know, sometimes they have to get a warrant to do it. Other times they don't. There have been a lot of legal cases, I have to say, that do question and push back on federal law enforcement's, ability to do that kind of surveillance. But as you said earlier, Jason, the big difference here is that we're talking about local law enforcement being able to, you know, cast this new panopticon across the country and without a warrant. I mean, that does actually feel, and correct me if I'm wrong, but distinctly different from other kinds of national surveillance that we have had before. Is it or is it not?
1: I think that it's different. I do agree that, you know, when you are in public, you do not have an expectation of privacy. You know, this is a tenet that we have in the United States where that allows me to do my job. I can take photos in public and, you know, not expect to get sued for it. But I think the difference here is the automation of mm-hmm. it and the fact that it is a sort of persistent database that, you know, it was 30 days. Flock announced that, you know, they're going to hold the data for 7 days before deleting it. In response to some reporting by the Washington Post, by us, by other journalists. And I think that, you know, I think that the law is behind here. It's behind technology. I think that the sort of automation of it and the fact that it's not just that a police officer can sit on one intersection and take a photo of your license plate. It's that we have this network of 100,000 cameras passively doing this and talking to each other with artificial intelligence that makes this significantly different. I think that, again, I think our laws are not at a place where it hasn't really grappled with this.
0: So we'll get back to the law for a second, but you made an important point about the AI factor here. Can you tell me a little bit more about how these cameras use AI? Like, what does the AI do?
1: Yeah, so there's something called a hot list, which allows a police officer to enter a license plate into the system, and anytime that license plate drives past a Flock camera, the police officer will get an alert saying this car was seen in this place. This is functionally like uses optical character recognition that is a very automated system. Flock has also introduced something called freeform search, where instead of just typing in a license plate, you can type in something like black SUV and search for all of the black SUVs that have been seen in an area. This happened in Florida about a year ago, and after a hit and run crash, the Flock system detected a black SUV. After this fatal hit and run crash, the police pulled the woman over. It was the wrong black SUV, and this woman spent 13 days in prison for, you know, a crash that didn't actually happen, or that she wasn't involved in. And so there's a lot of kind of cases like this. I think that proponents will say, you know, in a perfect system, this will lead to fewer innocent people getting pulled over randomly by the cops. But sort of where the tech is right now, there are all sorts of instances where there's a mistaken identity, where there's a typo in the license plate that a cop puts into the system and innocent people are pulled over. So, you know, we're kind of being asked to deal with the growing pains of this technology, and it has very serious impacts on the people who are sort of caught up in this.
0: And I think this is another major reason why people have this increasing discomfort with the fact that the way tech is launched these days, we are the guinea pigs as these companies work out the kinks, you know, in their new systems. I mean, that's basically what you're saying. We are not living in that perfect world. Flock, like other tech companies, has launched a product. It is not ideal just yet, but the way to get it there is to feed it more and more and more data. And the only way to get that more and more data is for the cameras to watch us. I mean, this seems, again, like it's like a deal that people did not sign up for, and yet they're forced into in order to make a product better.
1: Yeah, so the CEO of Flock is this guy named Garrett Langley. And if you listen to him talk, his goal is to stop all crime in the United States that, you know, Flock could reasonably stop. And, you know, on its face, this is a laudable goal, but this is his goal, and he wants to accomplish it in his way by, you know, making a lot of money selling cameras to cops. And again, like, we don't really have a say in how this is deployed, or at least many cities have not had a say, or residents feel like they haven't had a say, because the cops have bought it. They've under the guise of a pilot program or an experiment or under a grant or using discretionary funds. And suddenly they have these cameras that are surveilling them, and they feel like they haven't really had that conversation about, you know, what is the trade-off here? Like, this technology can be used to solve crimes. That is a very good thing. It can be regulated, but it hasn't been regulated in any meaningful fashion. And when you listen to the company talk, now that there's a backlash, they say, we're just taking static photos using our cameras. But they have launched all sorts of products sort of saying, well, pair your automated license plate reader cameras with live video. They're adding AI features. They're bringing in data from other sources as well to help cops do this. And the question is, like, how much of this do we want and what should the guardrails be?
0: Yeah. Well, let's go back to what Florida Governor Ron DeSantis has said. And by the way, we've played a couple of Republican governors here. I should make it clear that the pushback has been bipartisan amongst lawmakers across the country. It's just that DeSantis had a press conference about this just last week. And again, he emphasized his support for law enforcement and having tools that will help police officers do their work. But he said he draws the line somewhere. I'm not sure exactly where, but he doesn't want to live in a, quote, surveillance state.
8: I don't want to be in a situation where these tech companies, a handful of tech companies, know everything about you and know where you're going. And I know they collect a lot as it is, but I think it's going to get a lot worse unless we have some protections for the people in Florida. And so, but the only way it could be dealt with is legislatively.
0: So Jason, I mean, has there been active legislation proposed specifically about the Flock cameras?
1: It's been a real patchwork. I mean, there's been some proposals to ban this technology nationwide. That's not going to happen, I don't think. Like, these are sort of, I mean, forgive me, but politicians grandstanding with legislation that's not going to go anywhere. There's been local, local cities have banned the tech or have gotten rid of their contracts. The state of Illinois says, you can't use this for immigration enforcement, for example. So there's been restriction on what it can be used for. I think crucially, Flock will say, we want regulation. Like, we want to be part of a national conversation. The thing that privacy experts want is a requirement for a warrant.
0: Yeah.
1: And that it seems to be a non-starter. There's been several lawsuits against Flock saying that already this should be a violation of the Fourth Amendment and that police should have to get a warrant. And Flock has fought those lawsuits vehemently. When they're against, the local police, Flock's lawyers will also file, amicus briefs saying we disagree. And I think that this is sort of, this is the big question. Like, is there going to be a warrant requirement at some point? And I think that that would solve a lot of problems because it would require a judge to sign off on whether this technology should be used for any individual crime. I think, there is then the question of, well, is it actually going to be used? Can it be fast enough? Can the system be fast enough with a warrant requirement to actually solve those crimes? Or does that just ruin the technology entirely?
0: Right, exactly. Because if you have to wait 24 hours to get the warrant, the utility of the Flock cameras ostensibly goes down. But to your point, I mean, a warrant would actually force law enforcement to actually at least to a judge present some kind of probable cause, which would go a long way to taking care of those privacy concerns. But Jason, one last question for you in the last minute that we have. I keep thinking about how it's no accident that AI is part of this picture, because at the same time we have this massive pushback, grassroots pushback against Flock cameras, we also have people pushing back against AI data centers. It's one more aspect of this new and all-encompassing technology really pushing in physically into people's lives in a way that are making people not just uncomfortable, but just downright angry that they don't want it, they're not ready for it. I'm wondering if you see kind of a comparison there.
1: Absolutely. I mean, city council meetings used to be the most boring thing in the world. I used to watch a lot of them. I'm watching a lot more these days. People are sort of realizing that they can go and push back against this technology with these two very physical things that they feel are intruding in their lives that maybe are not the thing that they're actually mad about in some cases, I think, but represent a greater unease with artificial intelligence, with surveillance. I think that, we have talked about it, but Flock is not the only company that's doing surveillance for police. It's just a very prominent one. And it has, I think, made the mistake of being very public and sort of going to these city council meetings and saying, buy this technology. And so it has become this thing that people are pushing against in the same way that data centers have become that for the broader AI community or industry.
0: Well, Jason Kebler, co-founder of 404 Media, and I should say that even though a lot more people are talking about Flock right now, Jason has been following these sort of this creeping mass surveillance issue for many, many years. So, Jason, thank you so very much.
1: Yes, thanks a lot.
0: I'm Meghna Chakrabarty. 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
12: I'm Dr. Anthony Lizowitz, and this is Climate Connections. In July, at a professional soccer game in New York City, athletes sweltered in above 90-degree weather, and smoke from Canadian wildfires filled the air. Even star player Trinity Rodman seemed to struggle in the conditions.
18: During halftime, she had to take an oxygen mask and was clearly exhausted.
12: Samantha Schmitz works with Moms Clean Air Force and the Environmental Defense Fund. She says Rodman is a pro athlete in peak shape, and her team has medical staff on hand ready to help out. But kids who play sports rarely have access to these resources, and their young bodies are at greater risk of heat-related illness or respiratory problems.
18: There's almost 5 million American kids that have asthma, so when they're dealing with both heat and wildfire smoke, it's just a terrible cocktail for their lungs, their hearts.
12: So as climate change causes more extreme weather, she says schools and youth leagues should have plans for canceling or modifying activities when conditions are hazardous. Moms Clean Air Force is also urging Congress to create heat and air quality safety guidance for youth sports. And Schmidt says parents can be important advocates, calling attention to the dangers their kids face and pushing for solutions to keep them safe. Climate Connections is produced by the Yale Center for Environmental Communication. To learn more about climate change, visit climateconnections.org.
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1: This is WHYY's Morning Edition. It's 5:42 on a Thursday. Good morning. I'm Priyanka Tiwari. A Delaware incumbent office holder was secretly recorded offering a potential challenger a job if he didn't run. WHYY's Chris Barish has the story off a politician's gambit that has since been reported to prosecutors.
2: Democrat Mike Kozakowski has been Newcastle County's recorder of deeds since 2002 and has never had a primary opponent. He didn't want one this year either, so when he learned that County Councilman Dave Tackett might primary him, he offered to hire Tackett to a newly created post for roughly $76,000 a year. He did so repeatedly during a 90-minute meeting on June 24th at the Cosmos Diner near Newport. And Tackett, who said he had been tipped off by what Kozakowski might do, secretly recorded it. Here's one of many times he offered Tackett the post.
3: I'm thinking, you being a council member, you've already got the interpersonal skills. I'm looking for someone that has those skills. What's interesting is the fact of what it pays. It pays $76,295. I don't know if that's something you would be interested in.
2: Tackett replied that he would have to think about the offer. Delaware state law, however, forbids county council members from holding any other county office during their term. After they parted ways, Tackett went and filed his candidacy that day. Early voting started Wednesday, and the primary is September 15th. Tackett has since filed a complaint with the state attorney general's office, which would not confirm or deny whether they were investigating. Tackett thinks Kozakowski could have crossed a legal line.
4: I thought it was intimidation. I was offended. I guess technically in the eyes of the law, it certainly could be considered a bribe, but it wasn't anything that I was going to engage in.
2: Kozakowski scoffed at the notion that he broke the law because Tackett had not yet filed his candidacy.
5: He still had that choice. He could think about taking the position, or if he decided to run against me, he could file. And that's what he decided to do. I'm not worried about it at all.
2: Under Delaware law, bribery occurs when someone offers a public servant a benefit in return for their, quote, vote, opinion, judgment, action, decision, or exercise of discretion. No Republican has filed for the $123,000 a year post, so the primary victor will get the next four-year term. The office maintains real estate deeds, mortgages, liens, and other property records. From the Delaware Desk, Chris Barish, WHYY News.
1: 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Currently, it is 72 degrees and raining in Philadelphia. Scattered showers and thunderstorms today, partly sunny, high near 91. Heat advisory is in effect from 11 a.m. till 8 p.m. Heat index values as high as 102. 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
1: This is Morning Edition on WHYY. I'm Priyanka Tiwari. Good morning. This summer was one of Philadelphia's hottest on record. And for people living outside, the heat was dangerous. The city had declared around a half dozen code reds so far this year to help protect people who are living outside. From WHYY's News' Climate Desk, Sophia Schmidt reports, a group of advocates say the city needs to do more to keep unhoused people safe from the heat.
10: 28-year-old Honey became homeless this spring after she lost her job as a blackjack dealer. When she couldn't make rent, she started staying at friends' houses, shelters, and sleeping outside in parks. We're not using her last name because she worries about family and prospective employers finding out she's homeless. This summer, Honey slept outside during 2 heat waves.
11: And how was it? Like, how did your body feel sleeping outside during those?
12: Drained, hot, sweaty, tired. I didn't have water readily available to me unless I was at the library and drink water beforehand. So just very uncomfortable, to say the least.
10: Summers are getting more dangerous for unhoused Philadelphians like Honey. Human-caused climate change fuels heat waves and the conditions for wildfires that can blanket the city with smoke. Some homeless service providers and advocates say the city needs to do more to protect unhoused Philadelphians from heat. A group called the Good Works Coalition wrote a letter this summer pushing city officials to treat heat more like they treat cold. Dr. Tricia Ackreid leads Courage Medicine. It's a local nonprofit that provides medical care mostly to people experiencing homelessness.
13: We've just been seeing bigger storms, longer heat waves, higher temperatures. It's a changing weather pattern too. You know, I mean, I think we're learning that we need more resources in the summer, just like we have in the winter.
10: During cold snaps, when the city declares a code blue, it extends hours at senior centers, rec centers, and libraries to serve as warming sites. The past 2 winters, they've opened several of these centers overnight. In extreme heat, the city opens up similar cooling centers during the day, but most of these cooling centers close at night. Max Ray Reek says that's a mistake. He's an organizer with the Philly Homeless Union.
14: Overnight is so important. Like, people get really sick because their bodies can't cool off when they're trying to sleep.
10: The city did keep one site in Kensington open 24/7 during heat waves this summer. And as part of a separate initiative, it added hundreds more beds to the emergency shelter system this year. But city officials say heat is different from cold and warrants a different response. Cheryl Hill directs the city's Office of Homeless Services.
15: Code blue, just being outside, you know, during that temperature for any extended period of time, it becomes extremely dangerous. Code red, we are still checking on individuals and trying to make sure that they have the water and the resources that they need, but it's not the same type of emergency.
10: A spokesperson for the Department of Public Health says the city is not currently considering a 24/7 network of cooling centers. That's because during heat waves, temperatures drop at night. But several homelessness researchers told WHYY News that nighttime heat can still be dangerous for people living outside. Dr. Evan Michael Shannon is a physician who works with UCLA's Homeless Healthcare Collaborative.
16: If your body doesn't have that opportunity to kind of cool off, both literally and figuratively, overnight, then you are maintaining that strain on the cardiovascular system for a prolonged time. And the more strain that occurs, the higher risk you have of having something happening with your heart or your blood vessels or your organ systems.
10: Barbara Lear slept outside during a heat wave in early July when the temperature topped 100 degrees 3 days in a row.
17: I try to find places that keep cool, shaded areas, things of that sort.
10: She says the muggy heat made her asthma worse, and she ended up in the hospital.
17: You know, it can get so hot outside that I can barely breathe.
10: Lear says the city should open multiple 24-hour cooling centers as a safe place for people to go. From the Climate Desk, I'm Sophia Schmidt, WHYY News.
1: And you can find all our climate reporting at WHYY.org. Right now you're listening to Morning Edition, and still ahead on the program, U.S. oil giant Chevron has said it's expanding its operations in Venezuela. President Trump has been encouraging U.S. oil companies to invest more in that country. But how viable is the Trump administration's plan for Venezuelan oil? That's our top story in the 6 o'clock hour. Right now, it's 5:51, and this is WHYY.
18: It's Morning Edition from NPR News. I'm Steve Inskeep.
19: And I'm Michelle Martin. Good morning. American factories are under extraordinary pressure to be perfect. They have to turn out flawless products efficiently in order to compete with rivals overseas. It used to be up to people to get those results. Now, manufacturers are leaning heavily on AI to up their game. NPR's Andrea Hsu reports.
20: At a GE appliances plant in northwest Georgia, all kinds of advanced technology is at work. Autonomous vehicles delivering parts, robots gluing together glass cooktops, and a set of cameras working alongside people on the assembly line.
21: And we have these things everywhere out here.
20: Tony Gabbard is director of manufacturing operations. He explains these cameras have been trained to check for multiple things, if the right parts are on the right ovens, if everything's aligned. And if a problem's detected, the line shuts down and loud music plays.
21: And I can't remember what this zone, it may be Metallica or AC/DC.
20: Before the cameras, when they had people checking for errors, it took longer to respond.
21: You go, well, what's wrong? They go, I don't know, I think that doesn't look like the right gasket. Well, this gets it right every time.
20: Now, the goal here has always been to minimize errors and equipment downtime and to ensure every cooking appliance passes inspection and makes it to the consumer problem-free.
21: It's a journey on perfection.
20: Now with AI, perfection seems almost within reach. Gabbert walks me over to a giant computer screen.
0: Oh, is this Brilliant Factory?
21: Latest and greatest.
20: Brilliant Factory is GE Appliance's data platform. It shows in granular detail how each one of the company's 9 plants is running down to the workstation. Tony Gabbert's boss, Bill Good, is visiting from company headquarters in Kentucky. He says he loves being able to see what's happening everywhere.
3: In the old days, I would call my plant manager and I'd say, how are you running today? Now I'll call them and say, why are you running so poorly?
21: And I've received those phone calls. Why is line one running so poorly?
20: Collecting data through cameras and sensors is something GE Appliances has worked on for years. But now, having AI to analyze that data and raise a red flag if something looks off, that's game-changing. AI will flag if the data shows that a motor is running hot, a sign that it might give out. They can schedule a repair and avoid an unexpected breakdown, which is ideal because halting an assembly line can cost upwards of $300 per minute.
3: The name of the game in manufacturing is speed. Speed at which you see the problem, speed at which you solve the problem.
20: Plant managers can now start their day with an AI-generated report on not just where there might be a problem, but how to solve that problem. Good says that has shrunk the gap between manufacturing veterans like him, who've seen every problem in the book, and someone who may only have 5 years' experience. In fact,
3: it can outthink me.
20: This is coming from someone who's been in manufacturing for 4 decades. But Good is not worried AI will replace him. Quite the opposite. He says, bottom line, AI is enabling GE Appliances to manufacture in America. Even with all this technology, the Georgia plant has not cut its workforce. They actually just added 600 new jobs as part of a major expansion.
3: At least in the foreseeable future, I don't see AI replacing large populations of humans.
20: Although the company is using AI to optimize staffing, they've been moving workers to different tasks as needed. They're also using AI to forecast market demand, which lets them make last-minute decisions about which models to make. Good says all of this helps GE Appliances, which is actually owned by the Chinese conglomerate Haier, to compete with cheaper imports.
3: You have to be faster, better, more flexible.
20: That's the only thing, he says, that neutralizes the threat. Andrea Hsu, NPR News, Lafayette, Georgia.
18: Some other news now. The NBA punished the Los Angeles Clippers for going around salary cap limits. The Clippers face a $30 million fine. Now, if you're the owner, Steve Ballmer, maybe you're rich enough not to care about $30 million, but you may well care that you are suspended and your team lost their first round draft pick for 5 years. NPR's Becky Sullivan reports.
22: Last September, a podcast by the investigative journalist Pablo Torre shook the NBA's world. The LA Clippers, he claimed, had made a shady deal with a company called Aspiration, meant to duck the NBA's salary cap in order to pay millions of extra dollars to their all-star forward Kawhi Leonard.
23: What I started doing was scour the internet for any mentions of Aspiration. Any appearances, tweets, quotes, Instagram posts, anything by Kawhi Leonard endorsing Aspiration. And this was hard to find.
22: This was big news. That kind of sham endorsement deal is banned under the league's salary cap rules. Torre's reporting won him a Pulitzer Prize and led the NBA to hire a law firm to run their own investigation. That month, team officials and Leonard himself denied breaking any rules.
24: I mean, the NBA is going to do their job. None of us did no wrongdoing. That's it. We invite the investigations.
22: The NBA and its players' union have long agreed to measures like the salary cap as ways to encourage competitive balance. In other words, to prevent rich owners with deep pockets from freely outspending cash-poor teams. The man who owns the Clippers is the former Microsoft CEO Steve Ballmer. In fact, he's by far the richest owner in the NBA, worth some $150 billion. His wife, Connie, is a financial supporter of NPR. In an interview with ESPN last September, Steve Ballmer denied the allegations of misconduct.
2: We, the Clippers, have abided by the salary cap circumvention rules because that's the right thing to do.
22: Yesterday, the league released findings from that investigation it opened and announced a historic punishment. The NBA's law firm found the Clippers had arranged off-court deals for Leonard with Aspiration and three other companies in violation of league rules. Three team officials, including Ballmer, will be suspended from all league and team activities for as long as a year. Leonard avoided suspension but must pay a $700,000 fine. He was traded this summer to the Toronto Raptors. The biggest blow to the Clippers as a team is the loss of draft picks, 5 years worth of first-round picks starting in 2029. In a statement, the Clippers said they, quote, vehemently reject the NBA's findings and accused the investigation of bias. The team said it will vigorously challenge the findings and penalties. Becky Sullivan, NPR News.
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18: 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I'm Steve Inskeep.
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1: Good morning. It's 6 o'clock.
18: Good morning. President Trump says he doesn't think Venezuela is ready for elections, and he's getting along great with the country's unelected leader, a leader who was on hand as Chevron said it will invest more. It's Morning Edition from NPR News.
1: A new report sheds light on Pennsylvania's labor market. Good morning. I'm Priyanka Tiwari.
18: The jury considering charges against Lindsay Clancy will keep trying. Clancy does not deny killing her three children. The question is why. I'm Steve Inske.
19: And I'm Michelle Martin. If jurors are still deadlocked today, it could lead to a mistrial. Also, Trump once supported honoring an African-American war hero. Now that honor could go to Trump. And what do Democratic voters care about most? Progressive policies or candidates who know how to fight? It's Thursday, September 3rd. On this day in 1894, Labor Day was celebrated as a federal holiday for the first time. News is next.
25: Live from NPR News in Washington, I'm Windsor Johnston. Jury deliberations resume this morning for a sixth day in the Lindsay Clancy murder trial in Massachusetts. Jurors appear to be deadlocked over whether she was criminally responsible for killing her three young children. Deborah Becker from member station WBUR in Boston has been following the trial.
26: Judge William Sullivan told the jurors that they know the case best and should try to reach consensus.
27: There is no reason to suppose that the case will ever be submitted to 12 persons more intelligent, more impartial, or more competent to decide it.
26: These are sort of a final step before a mistrial might be declared, and that's according to John Thompson, a criminal defense attorney who's not involved in this case.
25: Deborah Becker from member station WBUR reporting. Lindsay Clancy does not deny killing the children in 2023. Her attorneys say she was suffering from postpartum psychosis. Prosecutors argue she knew what she was doing. Chevron has announced it's doubling its production in Venezuela over the next 5 years. But as NPR's Julia Simon reports, the new oil would have implications for the environment.
6: These Chevron assets in Venezuela are some of the most planet-heating oil assets on Earth, says Basha Madavi, political science professor at University of California, Santa Barbara.
9: This expansion is effectively a carbon bomb. And so if Chevron does produce this field, that's roughly 52 million tons of carbon dioxide equivalent per year additional.
6: He says that's equivalent to the emissions of about 12 million gas-powered cars. Chevron did not respond to a request for comment. The Chevron announcement comes as the United Nations says the world has passed a dangerous threshold for global warming. Julia Simon, NPR News.
25: New York City is banning the use of artificial intelligence in elementary and middle schools. NPR's Sequoia Carrillo reports the move comes as more schools reassess the technology's role in the classroom.
11: More than 900,000 students will head back to class next week in New York City public schools. A new ban on generative AI will apply to many of them. Pre-K students through eighth grade will not be allowed to use or be taught with any software or teaching tools that use the technology. The ban is not final. Mayor Zoran Mamdani announced it as a one-year moratorium while the city spent the year figuring out the impacts of AI on younger students. High school students will also be required to take twice yearly AI literacy trainings to help them think critically about the technology. Sequoia Carrillo, NPR News.
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1: This is WHYY News from Philadelphia. I'm Priyanka Diwari. Good morning. As Labor Day approaches, a union-affiliated research group is urging Pennsylvania officials to compete for next-generation steel plants as a way to create more jobs. The Keystone Research Center says data centers could also boost employment, but should be required to show their benefits outweigh their heavy demands on resources. WHYY's Mayor Rindy has more.
12: The center's annual labor report says Pennsylvania should preserve and expand its steelmaking industry by attracting companies that make environmentally sustainable green steel. The researchers say steel manufacturing could provide more lasting benefits than data centers, which bring heavy economic and social costs and may not create as many long-term jobs. Bernie Gallagher is the center's executive director.
13: Pennsylvania should aggressively compete for the next generation of steelmaking while requiring data center projects to prove that they deliver real value before committing scarce energy, infrastructure, and public resources.
12: The report also found the state's labor market is relatively healthy, but job growth is slowing and unemployment has risen among Black and Hispanic residents. Mayor Rindy, WHYY News.
1: The Philadelphia Arts and Education Partnership has a new executive director, Anjali Santiago. She oversees the organization that places teaching artists in schools. She starts her new job as the funding climate for teaching artists is changing dramatically. The state recently eliminated its program that funded teaching artists. Santiago says the state will likely still fund teaching artists, but the money will be harder to get.
14: It is no mystery that the arts and culture climate is right now in its own state of crisis. By working through the arts administration lens, I always felt the call to introduce creativity as something that is inclusive and is accessible to everyone.
1: Santiago has a particular interest in incorporating the arts into school curricula for other subjects like math and science. An arrest has been made in connection with the attempted burglary at the home of Philadelphia Eagles running back Saquon Barkley. WHYY's Corey Sharber has more.
15: The Montgomery County District Attorney's Office announced Wednesday that 24-year-old Jabir Parker of Philadelphia has been arrested in connection with the crime. Parker faces multiple felony charges, including burglary, conspiracy to burglarize, criminal trespass, and other related offenses. According to our news partner 6ABC, Parker allegedly broke into Barkley's home in Chester County during the early morning hours of July 18th. Investigators say Barkley and his family were inside the home at the time of the burglary, but no one was hurt. Corey Sharber, WHYY News.
1: Currently 72 degrees in Philadelphia. A flood warning is in effect this morning. Scattered showers and thunderstorms today, and a heat advisory goes into effect at 11 a.m. till 8 p.m. This is WHYY News.
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19: It's Morning Edition from NPR News. I'm Michelle Martin.
18: And I'm Steve Inskeep. The Trump administration is celebrating more agreements to give the U.S. access to Venezuelan oil.
19: Energy Secretary Chris Wright was in Venezuela's capital, Caracas, on Wednesday. He appeared with acting President Delcy Rodriguez to announce new energy deals.
3: Today is a historic day in the transformation of Venezuela and the expansion of the possibilities for the Venezuelan people.
19: The agreements come with the same authoritarian government that the U.S. once opposed. American troops captured Rodriguez's predecessor, Nicolas Maduro, but if the new boss is the same as the old boss, what does that mean for democracy?
18: Reporter John Onis is following this from neighboring Colombia. John, good morning.
10: Good morning, Steve.
18: How do these energy agreements work?
10: Well, under the first agreement that was announced by Trump last Friday, the U.S. government will partner with Venezuela's second largest private oil company. The White House says this will give the U.S. majority control of more than 65 billion barrels of Venezuelan oil. Now, this is unusual because the U.S. government itself hasn't been directly involved in oil production since World War II. However, private companies had been wary of Venezuela, so this was widely seen as the Trump administration trying to get the investment ball rolling. The one big U.S. firm that answered Trump's call is Chevron. So in a separate agreement, Chevron CEO, who was also in Caracas yesterday, pledged along with partners to invest $7 billion over the next 5 years. He said that would double the company's output in Venezuela to about 500,000 barrels per day.
18: What are Venezuelans saying about the United States going more fully into the oil business?
10: Well, oil is a very emotional issue in Venezuela because it makes up more than 90% of its export income. And during its socialist revolution, the government forced out some foreign oil companies. In fact, I was in Venezuela back in 2007 when then-President Hugo Chavez nationalized U.S.-operated oil fields. There were these huge crowds dressed in revolutionary red T-shirts, and they were cheering him on. And so that's why, for a lot of people now, it's really quite jarring to see their current president cozying up to Trump and to Chevron. Now, critics claim that new oil deals are the result of Trump's gunboat diplomacy after removing Maduro and are therefore unconstitutional. But others say Venezuela needs the foreign investment. The oil industry is in terrible shape and is pumping just one-third of what was produced back in the 1990s.
18: What does all of this mean for the effort to promote democracy in Venezuela?
10: Well, the Trump administration is sponsoring talks between the Rodriguez government and the political opposition, which is pushing for free elections. Remember, Rodriguez was Nicolas Maduro's vice president, and she was fully supportive of his repressive regime. In fact, her government still holds more than 300 political prisoners. But when he was asked at the White House on Wednesday about new elections for Venezuela, Trump was skeptical.
16: I just don't think they're ready yet. You know, it's very new. We took them out of a dictatorship, and we're getting along great with the government. Delcy, as you know, is doing a very, very good job, very highly respected.
10: Now, for democracy activists, such statements show that Trump doesn't really care about a democratic transition, that he'd vastly prefer dealing with the compliant Rodriguez rather than a more independent president.
18: John Otis in Colombia, thanks so much.
10: Thank you.
19: How might President Trump's plan for Venezuelan oil actually work? Benjamin Gadan is here to help us answer that. He served at the State Department, the Treasury Department, and as South America Director on the National Security Council during the Obama administration. He's now the Director of the Latin America Program at the Stimson Center. That's a think tank that describes its mission as promoting international peace and security. Good morning, Mr. Gadan.
17: Good morning.
19: So let me make sure I understand this. There appear to be two types of deals happening here. The first, from last week, is that the administration is partnering with a Venezuelan company to take a direct stake in oil production. The other, from yesterday, is private companies like Chevron investing more in Venezuela. So if I have that right?
17: You do.
19: Okay. So how do these new deals fit into the administration's overall strategy?
17: Yeah, I think the Chevron deal is a really traditional approach from the oil industry. And this is what
2: President Trump was hoping would happen when he invaded Venezuela in January and removed Nicolas Maduro. Unfortunately, from the perspective of the White House, very few oil companies have decided to take the risk of operating in what is a very difficult investment climate. I think that's what led to this extraordinary announcement that the Pentagon itself would become a player in the oil sector.
19: And Venezuela produces mostly heavy and extra heavy crude. Is that a significant hurdle in dramatically ramping up production in the way that the Trump administration is envisioning and in fact promising?
2: No, I don't think that's the big impediment. The United States has the equipment and experience to refine Venezuela's heavy crude. In fact, the U.S. and Venezuelan oil sectors historically were very much intertwined. The real problems are the uncertainty of operating in a country that's governed by an unstable authoritarian regime, and also this incredible need for private investment in a country where investors are understandably very reluctant to risk their capital.
19: So what would you say are the most critical elements needed for this deal to succeed? And in succeed, I have to say, under the parameters that the administration laid out, because obviously there are other people who think success means something else, but...
2: Yeah, absolutely, right? If you set aside kind of the moral considerations of extorting the Venezuelan government for, you know, below market prices to extract its oil, you have considerations about whether the deal is practical, whether this promised $100 billion in private investment that would be needed to dramatically increase Venezuelan oil production is at all realistic given current political and physical conditions.
19: So is there a way, though, in which this serves U.S. interests, broadly defined?
2: Yeah, well, I think actually narrowly defined, it might serve U.S. interests, which is to say, who wouldn't want access to 65 billion barrels of oil, much of it potentially at below market cost? Right, I think that is appealing. This is 17 oil fields that the United States would have access to with, you know, a portion of that sold to the United States at cost, meaning well below what it's worth on global markets. Again, it's unclear if any of that will come to pass, but you could see the narrow appeal.
19: But what about, but in terms of a democratically elected successor government, it doesn't serve that political interest. It serves a U.S. economic interest, is what I think I hear you saying, but it doesn't serve the interest of a sort of a broader democratic move in Venezuela.
2: Yeah, I think it's really problematic for the interests of the Venezuelan democratic opposition. I think the message that most people in the United States and Venezuela have received from this deal is that the United States is probably not very committed to a democratic transition. A successor government in Venezuela would inevitably return to the details of this deal and conclude that it's not in the interest of Venezuela to offer these concessions to the United States.
19: But what about improving the quality of life for the Venezuelan people, at least on an economic basis?
2: Yeah, the Venezuelan people, broadly speaking, support the development of Venezuela's oil industry. It used to produce more than 3 million barrels a day. It now produces about 1 million barrels per day. And so if a deal like this does generate huge amounts of foreign investment, it would help reanimate a Venezuelan economy that desperately needs new activity.
19: But it's interesting because we only have about 30 seconds here. What I think I hear you say is if the goal here is in part to dislodge, say, Chinese investment, what this actually does is set Venezuela up for the Chinese model, which is economic development at the expense of democratic freedom.
2: Yeah, I mean, it certainly seems that way, right? The Venezuelan opposition wants new investment in Venezuela. It wants the Venezuelan oil sector to be back on its feet, but it doesn't want that at the cost of freedom for more than 300 political prisoners and at the cost of a democratic system that Venezuela enjoyed for much of its recent history.
19: That's Benjamin Gaudin, Senior Fellow and Director of the Stimson Center's Latin America Program. Mr. Gaudin, thank you.
2: Thank you.
18: The president of China has finished a visit to Egypt, which is the most populous country in the Middle East and a traditional U.S. ally. NPR's Aya Batra reports on Beijing's influence there.
4: Chinese leader Xi Jinping arrived in Cairo to pomp and pageantry. President Abdel Fattah al-Sisi and Egypt's first lady greeted Xi and his wife as they stepped off the plane to a red carpet, a military salute, a folkloric dance troupe, and children wearing t-shirts with Xi's face printed on them. Xi made Egypt his only destination in the Mideast, emphasizing that Cairo remains a linchpin.
6: That's retired Egyptian Major General Samir Farag. He says China sees Egypt as its gateway to Africa to locally manufacture goods and leverage the Suez Canal. But this relationship is evolving beyond traditional fields into artificial intelligence, technology sharing, and defense. Chinese J-16 fighter jets held military exercises with Egypt's French-made Rafale at air bases in Egypt last month. Cairo, though, still relies on over $1 billion in U.S. military aid every year. But like other Mideast allies, it's broadening its defense ties, says Bilal Saab, a former advisor to the Pentagon who's now a senior managing director at Trends Research and Advisory.
5: So now it's kind of like a portfolio approach to security, where there isn't exclusive reliance on the Americans, but multiple layers of deterrence and defense.
6: He says that while countries in the region view the U.S. as an increasingly unpredictable partner,
5: what they're doing here is trying to figure out ways to complement the U.S. security umbrella, not to replace it.
6: The joint military exercises and Xi's visit come 6 months into a U.S.-Israeli war with Iran that's engulfed the region. Egypt's also facing instability on all its borders with Israel, Gaza, Sudan, and Libya. But its most pressing concern seems to be further south in Ethiopia, which has built dams in the Nile River that Egypt says threatens its water lifeline. After their meeting in Cairo, the Chinese and Egyptian leaders issued a joint statement. In it, China affirmed support for Egypt's Nile water rights and its, quote, legitimate right to safeguard its water and food security. And Egypt reiterated its position that Taiwan is a, quote, inalienable part of Chinese territory. Aya Boltraoui, NPR News.

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1: On a Thursday, you're listening to Morning Edition on WHYY. Good morning, I'm Priyanka Tiwari. 6:19, and it is 72 degrees and raining in Philadelphia. A flood warning is in effect till 9:15 a.m. Scattered showers and thunderstorms this morning, then mostly cloudy today. High will be near 91. Heat index values as high as 102. And a heat advisory is in effect from 11 a.m. till 8 p.m. Due to the heat, 52 Philadelphia schools will let out early today. Our news partners at 6ABC report in-person after-school activities are also canceled, and early childhood programs inside those schools will also dismiss early. Families can find the full list of affected schools on the district's website. Hope you can stay with us. It's coming up on Morning Edition, why the Democratic Party is so divided over embracing democratic socialism. You can also listen on the WHYY app.

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2: This is Morning Edition on WHYY. It's 6:43 on a Thursday. Good morning, I'm Priyanka Tiwari. The Labor Day weekend just around the corner and a plethora of events vying for our attention. To help us decide, here is WHYY's events curator, Tanya Pendleton, with her list of things to do.
3: It's official. Well, okay. The fall equinox actually arrives on September 22nd, but we all know that the Labor Day holiday is the dividing line between summer and fall. It's not quite time to shore up your cocoa reserves, but that time is coming. So be sure to savor this last holiday of the summer season. If you're down the shore, lucky you, but in the city, there's plenty to do. Big

let's start with celebrating some iconic musicians right out of Philadelphia. The Dells' last concert of the year is a tribute to Kenny Gamble, Leon Huff, and Tom Bell. They created the lush orchestral sounds that became associated with Philly music, and they deserve every accolade for the beautiful sounds they made. Members of the Intruders, the New Stylistics, the Delphonics, and the Jones Girls will perform, along with Carol Riddick, who's paying homage to Phyllis Hyman. The show is tonight at 7. Tonight is also the Baltimore Avenue Dollar Stroll, which takes place on the West Philly thoroughfare from 40th to 51st. Retailers, restaurants, and vendors will be out trying to get your dollar, $3, or $5, which is what things will cost during the biannual event. Pop-up music, dance, and theatrical performances are part of the fun. It goes from 5 to 8 p.m. Japanese flower arranging, or ikebana, is a fine art. On Thursday, Shifuso is hosting an opening reception for its 15th annual Ikebana exhibition. They have multiple speakers planned to discuss the particulars of the ancient art. The reception, which starts at 5, is ticketed, but the exhibition is free with museum admission starting on Friday. It goes through Sunday. Also on Friday, 1812 Productions debuts a world premiere. This Should Never Be a Musical is the title, and the concept is that attendees come up with ideas for the craziest shows, they get voted on, and then the company turns the winner into an impromptu musical. This sounds like a hot mess in all the right ways. The show is at the Arden's Arcadia Stage. It goes through September 27th. Hurry on down to the Teddy Bear Picnic. It's happening on Saturday at the Philadelphia Zoo, where you and the kids can meet with the Berenstain Bears and hang out with them. The kids can also design a bear bandana, among other family-friendly activities. It goes down from 10:30 a.m. to 2 p.m. The Fringe Fest heads our way for a month of eclectic productions. To kick it off, the Fringe Fair comes to the Cherry Street Pier on Saturday. It's a preview of the annual festival and its many offerings, and Fringe staff will be there to recommend their personal favorites. Artists and performers are coming too, promoting and showcasing their upcoming productions. The free event goes from noon to 4, and the Fringe Fest starts on September 8th. Bay Area songstress Kehlani just picked up a Grammy for her hit Folded, so we're sure she'll be singing it at her Freedom Mortgage Pavilion show in Camden on Saturday night. Kehlani was recently hospitalized and missed a few concert dates, but she's back on the road.

0: One of her opening acts is fellow Grammy winner Durand Bernard, who demonstrated his showmanship earlier this year at the BET Awards D'Angelo tribute. The concert starts at 7. British singer-songwriter Lily Allen's marriage to actor David Harbour didn't go so well. In fact, it failed. But like many musicians, she turned pain into art, releasing West End Girl about the marriage's demise.
1: Now we're

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1: This is Morning Edition on WHYY. Good morning, I'm Priyanka Tiwari. It's a wet start to our Thursday at 7:19. It is 72 degrees and we're seeing light rain in Philadelphia. A flood watch remains in effect till 9:15. Scattered showers and thunderstorms today. High will be near 91. Heat index values as high as 102. Due to the heat, 52 Philadelphia schools will dismiss students early today. In-person after-school activities at those schools will also let out early. Hope you can stay with us. Coming up, a conversation with singer Olivia Rodrigo about a woman-led music festival that she's curated and music from her latest album.
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1: You take us through a journey of both the euphoria and the terror of love. What inspired that?
2: I was really obsessed with this idea of limerence.
1: Yeah. I know what you mean, yep.
2: Yeah, just how limerence sort of drives you totally insane. And it's like obviously a great feeling to really fall in love with someone so deeply, but it also kind of makes you like lose touch with reality. And I thought that was a really beautiful

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1: This is WHYY's Morning Edition. It's 7:42. Good morning, I'm Priyanka Tiwari. A Delaware incumbent office holder was secretly recorded offering a potential challenger a job if he didn't run. WHYY's Chris Parrish has the story of a politician's gambit that has since been reported to prosecutors.
2: Democrat Mike Kozakowski has been Newcastle County's Recorder of Deeds since 2002 and has never had a primary opponent. He didn't want one this year either, so when he learned that County Councilman Dave Tackett might primary him, he offered to hire Tackett to a newly created post for roughly $76,000 a year. He did so repeatedly during a 90-minute meeting on June 24th at the Cosmos Diner near Newport. And Tackett, who said he had been tipped off by what Kozakowski might do, secretly recorded it. Here's one of many times he offered Tackett the post.
3: I'm thinking, you being a council member, you've already got the interpersonal skills. I'm looking for someone that has those skills. What's interesting is the fact of what it pays.
4: Uh-huh.
3: It pays $76,295. I wonder if that's something you would be interested in.
2: Tackett replied that he would have to think about the offer. Delaware state law, however, forbids county council members from holding any other county office during their term. After they parted ways, Tackett went and filed his candidacy that day. Early voting started Wednesday, and the primary is September 15th. Tackett has since filed a complaint with the state attorney general's office, which would not confirm or deny whether they were investigating. Tackett thinks Kozakowski could have crossed a legal line.
4: I thought it was intimidation. I was offended. I guess technically in the eyes of the law, it certainly could be considered a bribe, but it wasn't anything that I was going to engage in.
2: Kozakowski scoffed at the notion that he broke the law because Tackett had not yet filed his candidacy.
5: He still had that choice. He could think about taking the position, or if he decided to run against me, he could file. And that's what he decided to do. I'm not worried about it at all.
2: Under Delaware law, bribery occurs when someone offers a public servant a benefit in return for their, quote, vote, opinion, judgment, action, decision, or exercise of discretion. No Republican has filed for the $123,000 a year post, so the primary victor will get the next four-year term. The office maintains real estate deeds, mortgages, liens, and other property records. From the Delaware Desk, Chris Parrish, WHYY News.
1: 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On this Thursday, September 3rd, it is 73 degrees and foggy conditions in Philadelphia. Scattered showers and thunderstorms today, mostly cloudy, high near 91, but heat index values as high as 102. We're expecting showers tonight, low around 73. 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
1: This is 90.9 WHYY. I'm Priyanka Tiwari. Good morning. This summer was one of Philadelphia's hottest on record. For people living outside, the heat is even more dangerous. The city had declared around a half dozen code reds this year, but a group of active advocates say the city needs to do more to keep unhoused people safe from the heat. From WHYY's Climate Desk, Sophia Schmidt reports.
8: 28-year-old Honey became homeless this spring after she lost her job as a blackjack dealer. When she couldn't make rent, she started staying at friends' houses, shelters, and sleeping outside in parks. We're not using her last name because she worries about family and prospective employers finding out she's homeless. This summer, Honey slept outside during two heat waves.
9: And how was it? Like, how did your body feel sleeping outside during those?
10: Drained, hot, sweaty, tired. I didn't have water readily available to me unless I was at the library and drink water beforehand. So just very uncomfortable, to say the least.
8: Summers are getting more dangerous for unhoused Philadelphians like Honey. Human-caused climate change fuels heat waves and the conditions for wildfires that can blanket the city with smoke. Some homeless service providers and advocates say the city needs to do more to protect unhoused Philadelphians from heat. A group called the Good Works Coalition wrote a letter this summer pushing city officials to treat heat more like they treat cold. Dr. Tricia Acri leads Courage Medicine. It's a local nonprofit that provides medical care mostly to people experiencing homelessness.
11: We've just been seeing bigger storms, longer heat waves, higher temperatures. It's a changing weather pattern too. You know, I mean, I think we're learning that we need more resources in the summer, just like we have in the winter.
8: During cold snaps, when the city declares a code blue, it extends hours at senior centers, rec centers, and libraries to serve as warming sites. The past two winters, they've opened several of these centers overnight. In extreme heat, the city opens up similar cooling centers during the day, but most of these cooling centers close at night. Max Ray Reek says that's a mistake. He's an organizer with the Philly Homeless Union.
12: Overnight is so important. Like, people get really sick because their bodies can't cool off when they're trying to sleep.
8: The city did keep one site in Kensington open 24/7 during heat waves this summer. And as part of a separate initiative, it added hundreds more beds to the emergency shelter system this year. But city officials say heat is different from cold and warrants a different response. Cheryl Hill directs the city's Office of Homeless Services.
13: Code blue, just being outside, you know, during those that temperature for any extended period of time, it becomes extremely dangerous. Code red, we are still checking on individuals and trying to make sure that they have the water and the resources that they need, but it's not the same type of emergency.
8: A spokesperson for the Department of Public Health says the city is not currently considering a 24/7 network of cooling centers. That's because during heat waves, temperatures drop at night. But several homelessness researchers told WHYY News that nighttime heat can still be dangerous for people living outside. Dr. Evan Michael Shannon is a physician who works with UCLA's Homeless Healthcare Collaborative.
14: If your body doesn't have that opportunity to kind of cool off, both literally and figuratively, overnight, then you are maintaining that strain on the cardiovascular system for a prolonged time. And the more strain that occurs, the higher risk you have of having something happening with your heart or your blood vessels or your organ systems.
8: Barbara Lear slept outside during a heat wave in early July when the temperature topped 100 degrees 3 days in a row.
15: I try to find places that keep cool, shaded areas, things of that sort.
8: She says the muggy heat made her asthma worse and she ended up in the hospital.
15: You know, it can get so hot outside that I can barely breathe.
8: Lear says the city should open multiple 24-hour cooling centers as a safe place for people to go. From the Climate Desk, I'm Sophia Schmidt, WHYY News.
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18: From Marketplace in Washington, I'm Kimberly Adams. Every month, the Bureau of Labor Statistics reports how many jobs the U.S. economy added or lost. We're going to get the number for August tomorrow. Forecasters expect we might see a slight increase, maybe 53,000 more people on payrolls. But those monthly numbers are really just the best estimate the government can make based on data they collect from companies. It can be an incomplete picture if companies don't report on time or if something like seasonal hiring or a major weather event really skews things.
20: The economists and the statisticians at BLS have a list of about, I think it's like 8 reasons, things that are unexpected that could contribute.
18: Erica Groshen is former commissioner of the Bureau of Labor Statistics, who's now at Cornell. So, what does the BLS do to address the imperfections? A couple of times a year, it goes back to the drawing board with more complete data and makes benchmark revisions to that data. In fact, we just got one of these last week. We learned that the economy actually added 79,000 fewer jobs from March of 2025 up through March of this year. So, is that margin of error good or bad?
20: Being off by 79,000 jobs over the entire year, I mean, that's about as good as you could expect. I mean, that's just amazing. And much less than we saw, say, for instance, last year, when it happened to be larger.
18: Last year, it was nearly 1 million fewer jobs. You might remember that was the subject of false accusations from the president that the data was rigged. It was not. It's just exactly the kind of calibration we've been talking about here, and it looks like the agency is especially on the ball right now. But what about the performance of the U.S. economy? Well, we're continuing to see a labor market that's stagnant.
20: Our usual characterization of the labor market is it takes the escalator up and the elevator down. This is like we're spending a lot of time on that landing.
18: In other words, hiring activity is slowing, but not in a free fall. We'll see if that trend continues in the data we get tomorrow. But remember, like we said, these are just estimates. Let's do the numbers. The FTSE in London is up 0.5%. Dow, S&P, and NASDAQ futures are mixed in the negative 0.1% to positive 0.2% range, with the Dow future up 122 points. The 10-year Treasury yield is down at 4.77%. Oil prices are up this morning as strikes continue in the Middle East. Brent crude is up 0.5% at $97.04 a barrel. West Texas Intermediate crude is up almost 2% at $92.79 a barrel.
19: 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Horizon3.ai. 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
18: Even if the numbers in that big federal jobs report tomorrow are subject to revisions, it's a very closely watched data point for us to understand how things are going in the labor market. But it can't tell us everything. For more on this and the other big economic news we're following, I'm joined by Diane Swonk, chief economist at KPMG. Good morning, Diane.
21: Good morning.
18: What will you be looking for in tomorrow's jobs report?
21: Well, we're a little bit more worried about more noise than signal. Underlying job gains should be picking up, or not accelerating, but at least a positive report. The problem is this month we could see some distortions from those Haitian workers, 330,000 people in total, about 200,000 workers. We don't know how many actually were working, but the temporary protected status that they were working under lapsed at the end of July, and that could hit the payroll number. They won't show up as unemployed because they're no longer legally able to work here, but that could provide a lot of noise in the number and give us another red ink print on overall payrolls, even as the underlying unemployment rate holds steady at 4.1%.
18: Switching to the bond market, we're still seeing this ongoing sell-off of bonds, not just here in the United States, but globally. Why is this continuing?
21: You know, we're seeing sort of the perfect storm. It's not just the U.S. It's not just the U.K., as we saw a few years ago. It is collectively we have global debt rising and competing on a country level with the extraordinary capital needs for AI build out. It is an incredibly capital intensive building data centers. It's very expensive and they're issuing debt now. And so that combined with the extraordinary level of debt being issued by individual countries, whether it be us or any other country out there, developed economies, even more so than developing nations, that's just an enormous amount of debt for investors to absorb. And when you've got a lot of supply coming online, it's hard to meet that supply with the demand out there. And that's kind of what we're seeing a collision of. That, along with concerns of inflation, because investors that buy debt, they want to be compensated for inflation. They want to be compensated for the risk that a country might not pay back their debts in the future, or that it might not be as easy to trade in that particular bond of an individual country in the future, or they might lose value. All of those things together are pushing up bond yields in a way that we've not seen in quite some time. And it sort of is the final break from that pre-pandemic, ultra-low interest rate environment, slow growth, slow moving, not a lot of shocks, but difficult to get out of the Great Recession. Now we're in the flip side of that, almost exact opposite today.
19: Thank you, Diane.
21: Thank you.
19: Diane Swonk is chief economist at KPMG. In Washington, I'm Kimberly Adams with the Marketplace Morning Report. 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
3: Good morning. President Trump says he doesn't think Venezuela is ready for elections, and he's getting along great with the country's unelected leader, a leader who was on hand as Chevron said it will invest more. It's Morning Edition from NPR News.
1: A new report sheds light on Pennsylvania's labor market. Good morning. I'm Priyanka Tiwari.
3: The jury considering charges against Lindsay Clancy will keep trying. Clancy does not deny killing her three children. The question is why. I'm Steve Inske.
22: And I'm Michelle Martin. If jurors are still deadlocked today, it could lead to a mistrial. Also, we remember author and activist Gloria Steinem. And what do Democratic voters care about most? Progressive policies or candidates who know how to fight? It's Thursday, September 3rd. On this day in 1894, Labor Day was celebrated as a federal holiday for the first time. News is next.
23: Live from NPR News in Washington, I'm Windsor Johnston. Israeli officials say the military has no plans to pull back from Gaza, and the defense minister is again calling for Palestinians to leave the territory. NPR's Carrie Khan reports the tougher rhetoric comes as Prime Minister Benjamin Netanyahu faces a tight re-election race.
24: During a surprise visit to Gaza, Netanyahu said Israel's military will not retreat from its current positions in the territory. Netanyahu said Israeli troops aren't moving. They control 60% of the strip and, quote, there is still more to come. Mapping analysis by NPR and others puts Israeli control of Gaza's territory at closer to 70%. Israeli airstrikes continue in violation of the U.S.-brokered ceasefire. Meanwhile, Defense Minister Israel Katz says Israel will facilitate mass migration out of Gaza by, quote, any means. Critics say forced Palestinian migration migration constitutes ethnic cleansing. Katz says President Trump and the U.S.-backed Port of Peace have, quote, frozen that plan, but says it still remains a possibility. Carrie Kahn, NPR News, Tel Aviv.
23: Defense Secretary Pete Hegseth has removed a growing number of senior military officers since taking office. Many of those dismissed are women or black, including commanders with decades of combat experience. NPR's Quill Lawrence reports the Secretary of the Army, Dan Driscoll, resigned after defending some of those officers.
2: At least in one congressional hearing, he went to bat for a general who'd been removed. And we know from a person close to Driscoll, who wasn't authorized to speak publicly, that Driscoll did have a final meeting with President Trump where he told him that Hegseth's arbitrary firings are making it harder to modernize the military because really good people are getting fired and it's hollowing out the senior ranks.
23: NPR's Quill Lawrence. Feminist icon Gloria Steinem has died. She was a pivotal voice and longstanding presence in the modern women's rights movement. NPR's Kristen Wright reports she influenced generations of women.
4: Gloria Steinem will long be remembered as an enduring symbol of the women's movement. For more than a half century, she advocated for feminist causes, helping women gain meaningful progress toward equality at home, in the workplace, and other aspects of American society. Steinem fought for abortion rights and shared that she had one herself. She advocated for pay equality, women in politics, and against domestic violence. Her activism changed American life. Steinem started out as a journalist, notably reporting undercover to expose conditions inside New York's Playboy Club in 1963. She co-founded Ms. Magazine, a feminist publication, a radical idea at the time. Steinem wrote books and essays and continued her work well into old age. She died peacefully at home in New York. Gloria Steinem was 92. Kristen Wright, NPR News.
23: This is NPR.
1: This is WHYY News in Philadelphia. It's 8:04. Good morning. I'm Priyanka Tiwari. In the lead up to Labor Day, a union-affiliated research group is urging Pennsylvania officials to create more jobs. The Keystone Research Center's report also offers suggestions for job growth in the Commonwealth. WHYY's Mayor Rindy has the details.
5: The center's annual labor report says Pennsylvania should preserve and expand its steelmaking industry by attracting companies that make environmentally sustainable green steel. The researchers say steel manufacturing could provide more lasting benefits than data centers, which bring heavy economic and social costs and may not create as many long-term jobs. Bernie Gallagher is the center's executive director.
6: Pennsylvania should aggressively compete for the next generation of steelmaking while requiring data center projects to prove that they deliver real value before committing scarce energy, infrastructure, and public resources.
5: The report also found the state's labor market is relatively healthy, but job growth is slowing and unemployment has risen among Black and Hispanic residents. Mayor Rindy, WHYY News.
1: The Philadelphia Arts and Education Partnership has a new executive director, Angeli Santiago. She oversees the organization that places teaching artists in schools. Santiago starts the job as the funding climate for teaching artists is changing dramatically. The state recently eliminated its program that funded teaching artists. She says the state will likely still fund teaching artists, but the money will be harder to get.
7: It is no mystery that the arts and culture climate is right now in its own state of crisis. By working through the arts administration lens, I always felt the call to introduce creativity as something that is inclusive and is accessible to everyone.
1: Santiago has a particular interest in incorporating the arts into school curricula for other subjects like math and science. An arrest has been made in connection with the attempted burglary at the home of Philadelphia Eagles running back Saquon Barkley. WHYY's Corey Sharper has more.
25: The Montgomery County District Attorney's Office announced Wednesday that 24-year-old Jabir Parker of Philadelphia has been arrested in connection with the crime. Parker faces multiple felony charges, including burglary, conspiracy to burglarize, criminal trespass, and other related offenses. According to our news partner 6ABC, Parker allegedly broke into Barkley's home in Chester County during the early morning hours of July 18th. Investigators say Barkley and his family were inside the home at the time of the burglary, but no one was hurt. Corey Sharber, WHYY News.
1: 74 degrees and light rain in Philadelphia. A flood warning is in effect till 9:15 a.m. Scattered showers and thunderstorms today, high near 91, but heat index values as high as 102. 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
10: It's Morning Edition from NPR News. I'm Michelle Martin.
3: And I'm Steve Inskeep. The Trump administration is celebrating more agreements to give the U.S. access to Venezuelan oil.
10: Energy Secretary Chris Wright was in Venezuela's capital, Caracas, on Wednesday. He appeared with acting President Delcy Rodriguez to announce new energy deals.
11: Today is a historic day in the transformation of Venezuela and the expansion of the possibilities for the Venezuelan people.
10: The agreements come with the same authoritarian government that the U.S. once opposed. American troops captured Rodriguez's predecessor, Nicolas Maduro, but if the new boss is the same as the old boss, what does that mean for democracy?
3: Reporter John Onis is following this from neighboring Colombia. John, good morning.
12: Good morning, Steve.
3: How do these energy agreements work?
12: Well, under the first agreement that was announced by Trump last Friday, the U.S. government will partner with Venezuela's second largest private oil company. The White House says this will give the U.S. majority control of more than 65 billion barrels of Venezuelan oil. Now, this is unusual because the U.S. government itself hasn't been directly involved in oil production since World War II. However, private companies had been wary of Venezuela, so this was widely seen as the Trump administration trying to get the investment ball rolling. The one big U.S. firm that answered Trump's call is Chevron. So in a separate agreement, Chevron's CEO, who was also in Caracas yesterday, pledged along with partners to invest $7 billion over the next 5 years. He said that would double the company's output in Venezuela to about 500,000 barrels per day.
3: What are Venezuelans saying about the United States going more fully into the oil business?
12: Well, oil is a very emotional issue in Venezuela because it makes up more than 90% of its export income. And during its socialist revolution, the government forced out some foreign oil companies. In fact, I was in Venezuela back in 2007 when then-President Hugo Chavez nationalized U.S.-operated oil fields. There were these huge crowds dressed in revolutionary red T-shirts, and they were cheering him on. And so that's why, for a lot of people now, it's really quite jarring to see their current president cozying up to Trump and to Chevron. Now, critics claim that new oil deals are the result of Trump's gunboat diplomacy after removing Maduro and are therefore unconstitutional. But others say Venezuela needs the foreign investment. The oil industry is in terrible shape and is pumping just one-third of what was produced back in the 1990s.
3: What does all of this mean for the effort to promote democracy in Venezuela?
12: Well, the Trump administration is sponsoring talks between the Rodriguez government and the political opposition, which is pushing for free elections. Remember, Rodriguez was Nicolas Maduro's vice president, and she was fully supportive of his repressive regime. In fact, her government still holds more than 300 political prisoners. But when he was asked at the White House on Wednesday about new elections for Venezuela, Trump was skeptical.
13: I just don't think they're ready yet. You know, it's very new. We took them out of a dictatorship, and we're getting along great with the government. Delcy, as you know, is doing a very, very good job, very highly respected.
12: Now, for democracy activists, such statements show that Trump doesn't really care about a democratic transition, that he'd vastly prefer dealing with the compliant Rodriguez rather than a more independent president.
3: John Otis in Colombia, thanks so much.
12: Thank you.
10: How might President Trump's plan for Venezuelan oil actually work? Benjamin Gadan is here to help us answer that. He served at the State Department, the Treasury Department, and as South America Director on the National Security Council during the Obama administration. He's now the director of the Latin America Program at the Stimson Center. That's a think tank that describes its mission as promoting international peace and security. Good morning, Mr. Gadan.
14: Good morning.
10: So let me make sure I understand this. There appear to be two types of deals happening here. The first, from last week, is that the administration is partnering with a Venezuelan company to take a direct stake in oil production. The other, from yesterday, is private companies like Chevron investing more in Venezuela. So if I have that right?
8: You do.
10: Okay, so how do these new deals fit into the administration's overall strategy?
8: Yeah, I think the Chevron deal is a really traditional approach from the oil industry. And this is what President Trump was hoping would happen when he invaded Venezuela in January and removed Nicolas Maduro. Unfortunately, from the perspective of the White House, very few oil companies have decided to take the risk of operating in what is a very difficult investment climate. I think that's what led to this extraordinary announcement that the Pentagon itself would become a player in the oil sector.
10: And Venezuela produces mostly heavy and extra heavy crude. Is that a significant hurdle in dramatically ramping up production in the way that the Trump administration is envisioning and in fact promising?
8: No, I don't think that's the big impediment. The United States has the equipment and experience to refine Venezuela's heavy crude. In fact, the U.S. and Venezuelan oil sectors historically were very much intertwined. The real problems are the uncertainty of operating in a country that's governed by an unstable authoritarian regime, and also this incredible need for private investment in a country where investors are understandably very reluctant to risk their capital.
10: So what would you say are the most critical elements needed for this deal to succeed? And in succeed, I have to say, under the parameters that the administration laid out, because obviously there are other people who think success means something else, but...
8: Yeah, absolutely, right? If you set aside kind of the moral considerations of extorting the Venezuelan government for, you know, below market prices to extract its oil, you have considerations about whether the deal is practical, whether this promised $100 billion in private investment that would be needed to dramatically increase Venezuelan oil production is at all realistic given current political and physical conditions.
10: Is there a way, though, in which this serves U.S. interests, broadly defined?
8: Yeah, well, I think actually narrowly defined, it might serve U.S. interests, which is to say, who wouldn't want access to 65 billion barrels of oil, much of it potentially at below market costs? Right, I think that is appealing. This is 17 oil fields that the United States would have access to with, you know, a portion of that sold to the United States at cost, meaning well below what it's worth on global markets. Again, it's unclear if any of that will come to pass, but you could see the narrow appeal.
10: But what about in terms of a democratically elected successor government? It doesn't serve that political interest. It serves a U.S. economic interest, is what I think I hear you saying, but it doesn't serve the interest of a sort of a broader democratic move in Venezuela.
8: Yeah, I think it's really problematic for the interests of the Venezuelan democratic opposition. I think the message that most people in the United States and Venezuela have received from this deal is that the United States is probably not very committed to a democratic transition. A successor government in Venezuela would inevitably return to the details of this deal and conclude that it's not in the interest of Venezuela to offer these concessions to the United States.
10: But what about improving the quality of life for the Venezuelan people, at least on an economic basis?
8: Yeah, the Venezuelan people, broadly speaking, support the development of Venezuela's oil industry. It used to produce more than 3 million barrels a day. It now produces about 1 million barrels per day. And so if a deal like this does generate huge amounts of foreign investment, it would help reanimate a Venezuelan economy that desperately needs new activity.
10: But it's interesting because we only have about 30 seconds here. What I think I hear you say is if the goal here is in part to dislodge, say, Chinese investment, what this actually does is set Venezuela up for the Chinese model, which is economic development at the expense of democratic freedom.
8: Yeah, I mean, it certainly seems that way, right? The Venezuelan opposition wants new investment in Venezuela. It wants the Venezuelan oil sector to be back on its feet, but it doesn't want that at the cost of freedom for more than 300 political prisoners and at the cost of a democratic system that Venezuela enjoyed for much of its recent history.
10: That's Benjamin Gaddan, Senior Fellow and Director of the Stimson Center's Latin America Program. Mr. Gaddan, thank you.
8: Thank you.
3: The president of China has finished a visit to Egypt, which is the most populous country in the Middle East and a traditional U.S. ally. NPR's Aya Batra reports on Beijing's influence there.
14: Chinese leader Xi Jinping arrived in Cairo to pomp and pageantry. President Abdel Fattah al-Sisi and Egypt's first lady greeted Xi and his wife as they stepped off the plane to a red carpet, a military salute, a folkloric dance troupe, and children wearing t-shirts with Xi's face printed on them. Xi made Egypt his only destination in the Mideast, emphasizing that Cairo remains a linchpin.
15: That's retired Egyptian Major General Samir Farag. He says China sees Egypt as its gateway to Africa to locally manufacture goods and leverage the Suez Canal. But this relationship is evolving beyond traditional fields into artificial intelligence, technology sharing, and defense. Chinese J-16 fighter jets held military exercises with Egypt's French-made Rafale at air bases in Egypt last month. Cairo, though, still relies on over $1 billion in U.S. military aid every year. But like other Mideast allies, it's broadening its defense ties, says Bilal Saab, a former advisor to the Pentagon who's now a senior managing director at Trends Research and Advisory.
17: So now it's kind of like a portfolio approach to security, where there isn't exclusive reliance on the Americans, but multiple layers of deterrence and defense.
15: He says that while countries in the region view the U.S. as an increasingly unpredictable partner,
17: what they're doing here is trying to figure out ways to complement the U.S. security umbrella, not to replace it.
15: The joint military exercises and Xi's visit come 6 months into a U.S.-Israeli war with Iran that's engulfed the region. Egypt's also facing instability on all its borders with Israel, Gaza, Sudan, and Libya. But its most pressing concern seems to be further south in Ethiopia, which has built dams in the Nile River that Egypt says threatens its water lifeline. After their meeting in Cairo, the Chinese and Egyptian leaders issued a joint statement. In it, China affirmed support for Egypt's Nile water rights and its, quote, legitimate right to safeguard its water and food security. And Egypt reiterated its position that Taiwan is a, quote, inalienable part of Chinese territory. Aya Boltraoui, NPR News.

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1: On a Thursday, you're listening to Morning Edition on WHYY. Good morning, I'm Priyanka Tiwari. 8:19 and it's 74 degrees and light rain in Philadelphia. A flood warning is in effect till 9:15 a.m. Scattered showers and thunderstorms today, and some of the storms could be severe. A heat advisory is also in effect from 11 a.m. till 8 p.m. with heat index values as high as 102. Due to the expected heat, 52 Philadelphia schools will let out early today. In-person after-school activities are also canceled, and early childhood programs at those schools will also dismiss early. Families can find the full list of affected schools on the district's website. Coming up on Morning Edition, why the Democratic Party is so divided over embracing democratic socialism. You can also listen on the WHYY app.
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0: 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I'm Steve Inskeep.
5: And I'm Michelle Martin. One side worries the other is too complacent, too close to corporate interests, too tied to Israel. The other side says that side is too extreme, too angry, and will taint the brand. Is it a fight for the soul of the Democratic Party or just the normal friction of a party trying to fight its way back into power? Let's ask veteran political journalist Ron Brownstein. He's a columnist at Bloomberg Opinion and senior political analyst at CNN, and he's with us now. Good morning, Ron. Thanks for joining us.
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2: 8:43 on a Thursday, and this is Morning Edition on WHYY. Good morning, I'm Priyanka Tiwari. The Labor Day weekend just around the corner, and a plethora of events vying for our attention. To help us decide, here is WHYY's events curator, Tanya Pendleton, with her list of things to do.
3: It's official. Well, okay, the fall equinox actually arrives on September 22nd, but we all know that the Labor Day holiday is the dividing line between summer and fall. It's not quite time to shore up your cocoa reserves, but that time is coming. So be sure to savor this last holiday of the summer season. If you're down the shore, lucky you, but in the city, there's plenty to do.

Let's start with celebrating some iconic musicians right out of Philadelphia. The Dells' last concert of the year is a tribute to Kenny Gamble, Leon Huff, and Tom Bell. They created the lush orchestral sounds that became associated with Philly music, and they deserve every accolade for the beautiful sounds they made. Members of the Intruders, the New Stylistics, the Delphonics, and the Jones Girls will perform, along with Carol Riddick, who's paying homage to Phyllis Hyman. The show is tonight at 7. Tonight is also the Baltimore Avenue Dollar Stroll, which takes place on the West Philly thoroughfare from 40th to 51st. Retailers, restaurants, and vendors will be out trying to get your dollar, $3, or $5, which is what things will cost during the biannual event. Pop-up music, dance, and theatrical performances are part of the fun. It goes from 5 to 8 p.m. Japanese flower arranging, or ikebana, is a fine art. On Thursday, Shifuso is hosting an opening reception for its 15th annual Ikebana exhibition. They have multiple speakers planned to discuss the particulars of the ancient art. The reception, which starts at 5, is ticketed, but the exhibition is free with museum admission starting on Friday. It goes through Sunday. Also on Friday, 1812 Productions debuts a world premiere. This Should Never Be a Musical is the title, and the concept is that attendees come up with ideas for the craziest shows, they get voted on, and then the company turns the winner into an impromptu musical. This sounds like a hot mess in all the right ways. The show is at the Arden's Arcadia Stage. It goes through September 27th. Hurry on down to the Teddy Bear Picnic. It's happening on Saturday at the Philadelphia Zoo, where you and the kids can meet with the Berenstain Bears and hang out with them. The kids can also design a bear bandana, among other family-friendly activities. It goes down from 10:30 a.m. to 2 p.m. The Fringe Fest heads our way for a month of eclectic productions. To kick it off, the Fringe Fair comes to the Cherry Street Pier on Saturday. It's a preview of the annual festival and its many offerings, and Fringe staff will be there to recommend their personal favorites. Artists and performers are coming too, promoting and showcasing their upcoming productions. The free event goes from noon to 4, and the Fringe Fest starts on September 8th. Bay Area songstress Kehlani just picked up a Grammy for her hit Folded, so we're sure she'll be singing it at her Freedom Mortgage Pavilion show in Camden on Saturday night. Kehlani was recently hospitalized and missed a few concert dates, but she's back on the road. It's so silly.

One of her opening acts is fellow Grammy winner Durand Bernard, who demonstrated his showmanship earlier this year at the BET Awards D'Angelo tribute. The concert starts at 7. British singer-songwriter Lily Allen's marriage to actor David Harbour didn't go so well. In fact, it failed. But like many musicians, she turned pain into art, releasing West End Girl about the marriage's demise. Now

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1: Good morning. Taking a look at the stock market before the open. S&P futures up 20. Dow futures up 298. NASDAQ plus 25.7. Russell 2000 up 18. The VIX is down 0.11. Gold is up $125 an ounce. And Bitcoin's up $1,342.23. 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
1: 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That's on Studio 2 at noon today here on WHYY. Once the rain gives up, we're going to have hot temperatures, a high of 89 degrees. It is 921.
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9: I'm Michelle Martin.
10: And I'm Leila Fadel. Some of the biggest names in music, all of them women, performed at the Daisy Chain Fields Festival in Irvine, California this past weekend. Grammy-winning singer-songwriter Olivia Rodrigo headlined and created the festival. She performed with Chapel Roan, Doechii, Sarah McLachlan, Stevie Nicks. It was to raise money for nonprofits focused on women's and girls' rights. All the big names volunteered their time, and no surprise, it sold out in 30 minutes. At the end of the night, she made a promise to the crowd.
11: See you next year!
10: I spoke with Rodrigo about what it was like bringing her vision to life.
12: I mean, it was incredible. The whole thing was just joyful from start to finish. Obviously, Saturday was beyond my wildest dreams, and getting to sing with Stevie Nicks and Sarah McLachlan and Alanis Morissette, and getting to see all these girls really sharing in this experience and building this community. Like, I saw a woman breast.

0: When you sit down to write, is there ever anything like, yeah, you won't write about?
1: You know, I'm sure. I can't think of anything off the top of my head, but I really try to write from a place that's just for me. You know what I mean? I love writing songs. And even if nobody heard the songs, I would still write them. And so I try to always maintain that sort of sanctity of creation. And then I

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2: Good morning, I'm Laura Kane at the BBC. The UN's World Meteorological Organization has warned the current El Niño weather system has the potential to deliver a massive blow to communities and economies across the world. Forecasters say the phenomenon, which causes temperatures to rise in the Pacific Ocean, could last until at least February. The BBC's Esme Stallard.
3: There are some countries that are already starting to feel the effects. So wetter season within China, more typhoons. They've already had four this year, which have left nearly 200 dead. Peru has already declared an emergency across 40% of its area.
2: More than 80 migrants are believed to have died trying to reach Spain's Canary Islands from West Africa. Thousands of migrants make the dangerous crossing in overcrowded boats each year. Here's Guy Hedgeco.
4: In total, we're told that 128 people did leave Gambia in West Africa in this boat in early or the first week of August. Now, we know that there were some women on board who clearly perished during the journey.
2: And Japan's planning to introduce tougher driving tests for some motorists aged over 75 to curb a rising number of accidents involving elderly people. Experts have recommended stricter assessment and adding manoeuvres to a test that must be taken by older drivers with a history of traffic violations. Police say elderly drivers were behind 18% of fatal crashes in Japan last year. I'm Laurie Kane at the BBC in London.
1: And I'm Tom McDonald at WHYY in Philadelphia. Taking a look at our weather forecast, well, the rain looks like it's finally wrapping up. It's going to get hot today, a high of 89. More rain is possible tonight, dropping down to 70 degrees. Friday, partly cloudy, a high of 87. We're looking at 74 degrees in Philadelphia, and a weekend looking good with sunshine throughout the weekend. It is 9:44.
5: Good morning, I'm Steve Inskeep. Boaters on the biggest lake in British Columbia discovered a new island. They were shocked, and even more shocked when it disappeared. A missing island. Scientists have now relocated it. It seems to be a kind of carpet of trees longer than a football field and woven together. That mass of trees broke off from the shoreline, and it floats. It's made of wood. It's like a ship made by accident. It's Morning Edition.
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5: 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I'm Steve Inskeep.
7: And I'm Michelle Martin. Good morning. One of the greatest jazz singers of her generation has died. Cassandra Wilson was 70 years old.
8: Piper, play me a song to last all day long.
7: That's Wilson singing Piper from her 1999 album, Traveling Miles. Nate Chenin is here to help us remember Wilson. 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Nate, good morning.
9: Good morning, Michelle.
7: It's a sad day.
9: It is.
7: So what made Cassandra Wilson so special?
9: Well, you have to start with her voice. You know, it was deep, it was dusky. You know, describing it was always a challenge, but, you know, it made me think of, you know, applewood smoke or dark honey. And it was one of those voices, if you knew it at all, you knew it within a note. You know, she just was so distinctive. And that voice was so luxurious, you could forgive her if she luxuriated in it herself. But she really didn't. You know, she always resisted complacency. She was an artist who constantly pushed herself. She surrounded herself for, you know, decades with some of the most advanced jazz musicians on the scene, and they had a kind of alchemy together. It was really mysterious and daring. And that played out no matter what she was singing.
7: And she wrote her own songs, but she was also known for her covers. Which ones stand out to you?
9: Well, her Blue Note Records debut, which was called Blue Light Till Dawn, it features some of my favorites, including Black Crow by Joni Mitchell, who was a formative hero, and Tupelo Honey by Van Morrison. And then a few years later, she released New Moon Daughter. It begins with Strange Fruit, a song associated with Billie Holiday, and then goes right into a track by U2, Love is Blindness. And later there are songs by Hank Williams and Neil Young, and then probably most famously, Last Train to Clarksville, which was a signature hit for the Monkees.

0: I mean, the Monkees, right? I mean, the fact that you can go from Hank Williams and Neil Young to the Monkees, that's a wow. So, you know, she was from Jackson, Mississippi. How do you think that influenced her sound?
1: Very deeply. You know, Jackson is a southern city, of course, and it's historically a musical crossroads. It's a place where you get Delta blues and country music and gospel and jazz all in convergence. And that was Cassandra Wilson. You know, she carried that blended sensibility of American music with her, even during all those years that she lived in the Northeast working with those great New York jazz musicians.
0: Hard to sum it up in just a few seconds, but what will Cassandra Wilson's legacy be?
1: Well, you know, with her repertoire and with her instincts, she really changed the idea of what a jazz vocalist can do and how they can do it. You know, it's hard to see there being artists like Nora Jones or Liz Wright in the jazz space without her. And, you know, she also had influences on neo-soul, people like Corinne Bailey Ray and Erykah Badu, and Americana. You know, I now hear it in artists like Rhiannon Giddens and Alison Russell.
0: All right, have to leave it there for now. That's Nate Chenin. He's a music critic and the editorial director at member station WRTI. Nate, thank you.
1: Thank you, Michelle.
2: Let him go, let him go. God bless you. Wherever he may be.
0: This is NPR News.
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7: And we've got a big event coming up, the open house at WHYY Studios. 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Looks like the sun shines back out. It's going to get hot today, a high of 89 degrees. It's 9:51.
8: It's Morning Edition from NPR News. I'm Steve Inskeep.
0: And I'm Michelle Martin. Good morning. American factories are under extraordinary pressure to be perfect. They have to turn out flawless products efficiently in order to compete with rivals overseas. It used to be up to people to get those results. Now, manufacturers are leaning heavily on AI to up their game. NPR's Andrea Hsu reports.
9: At a GE appliances plant in Northwest Georgia, all kinds of advanced technology is at work. Autonomous vehicles delivering parts, robots gluing together glass cooktops, and a set of cameras working alongside people on the assembly line.
10: And we have these things everywhere out here.
9: Tony Gabbard is director of manufacturing operations. He explains these cameras have been trained to check for multiple things, if the right parts are on the right ovens, if everything's aligned. And if a problem's detected, the line shuts down and loud music plays.
10: And I can't remember what this zone, it may be Metallica or AC/DC.
9: Before the cameras, when they had people checking for errors, it took longer to respond.
10: You go, well, what's wrong? 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Well, this gets it right every time.
9: Now, the goal here has always been to minimize errors and equipment downtime and to ensure every cooking appliance passes inspection and makes it to the consumer problem-free.
10: It's a journey on perfection.
9: Now with AI, perfection seems almost within reach. Gabbert walks me over to a giant computer screen.
11: Oh, is this Brilliant Factory?
10: Latest and greatest.
9: Brilliant Factory is GE Appliance's data platform. It shows in granular detail how each one of the company's nine plants is running down to the workstation. Tony Gabbert's boss, Bill Good, is visiting from company headquarters in Kentucky. He says he loves being able to see what's happening everywhere.
11: In the old days, I would call my plant manager and I'd say, how are you running today? Now I'll call them and say, why are you running so poorly?
12: And I've received those phone calls. Why is line one running so poorly?
9: Collecting data through cameras and sensors is something GE Appliances has worked on for years. But now, having AI to analyze that data and raise a red flag if something looks off, that's game-changing. AI will flag if the data shows that a motor is running hot, a sign that it might give out. They can schedule a repair and avoid an unexpected breakdown, which is ideal because halting an assembly line can cost upwards of $300 per minute.
11: The name of the game in manufacturing is speed. Speed at which you see the problem, speed at which you solve the problem.
9: Plant managers can now start their day with an AI-generated report on not just where there might be a problem, but how to solve that problem. Good says that has shrunk the gap between manufacturing veterans like him, who've seen every problem in the book, and someone who may only have 5 years' experience. In fact,
11: it can outthink me.
9: This is coming from someone who's been in manufacturing for 4 decades. But Good is not worried AI will replace him. Quite the opposite. He says, bottom line, AI is enabling GE Appliances to manufacture in America. Even with all this technology, the Georgia plant has not cut its workforce. They actually just added 600 new jobs as part of a major expansion.
11: At least in the foreseeable future, I don't see AI replacing large populations of humans.
9: Although the company is using AI to optimize staffing, they've been moving workers to different tasks as needed. They're also using AI to forecast market demand, which lets them make last-minute decisions about which models to make. Good says all of this helps GE Appliances, which is actually owned by the Chinese conglomerate Haier, to compete with cheaper imports.
11: You have to be faster, better, more flexible.
9: That's the only thing, he says, that neutralizes the threat. Andrea Hsu, NPR News, Lafayette, Georgia.
8: Some other news now. The NBA punished the Los Angeles Clippers for going around salary cap limits. The Clippers face a $30 million fine. Now, if you're the owner, Steve Ballmer, maybe you're rich enough not to care about $30 million, but you may well care that you are suspended and your team lost their first round draft pick for 5 years. NPR's Becky Sullivan reports.
13: Last September, a podcast by the investigative journalist Pablo Torre shook the NBA's world. The LA Clippers, he claimed, had made a shady deal with a company called Aspiration, meant to duck the NBA's salary cap in order to pay millions of extra dollars to their all-star forward Kawhi Leonard.
14: What I started doing was scour the internet for any mentions of Aspiration. Any appearances, tweets, quotes, Instagram posts, anything by Kawhi Leonard endorsing Aspiration. And this was hard to find.
13: This was big news. That kind of sham endorsement deal is banned under the league's salary cap rules. Torre's reporting won him a Pulitzer Prize and led the NBA to hire a law firm to run their own investigation. That month, team officials and Leonard himself denied breaking any rules.
15: I mean, the NBA is going to do their job. None of us did no wrongdoing. That's it. We invite the investigations.
13: The NBA and its players' union have long agreed to measures like the salary cap as ways to encourage competitive balance. In other words, to prevent rich owners with deep pockets from freely outspending cash-poor teams. The man who owns the Clippers is the former Microsoft CEO Steve Ballmer. In fact, he's by far the richest owner in the NBA, worth some $150 billion. His wife, Connie, is a financial supporter of NPR. In an interview with ESPN last September, Steve Ballmer denied the allegations of misconduct.
16: We, the Clippers, have abided by the salary cap circumvention rules because that's the right thing to do.
13: Yesterday, the league released findings from that investigation it opened and announced a historic punishment. The NBA's law firm found the Clippers had arranged off-court deals for Leonard with Aspiration and three other companies in violation of league rules. Three team officials, including Ballmer, will be suspended from all league and team activities for as long as a year. Leonard avoided suspension but must pay a $700,000 fine. He was traded this summer to the Toronto Raptors. The biggest blow to the Clippers as a team is the loss of draft picks, 5 years worth of first-round picks starting in 2029. In a statement, the Clippers said they, quote, vehemently reject the NBA's findings and accused the investigation of bias. The team said it will vigorously challenge the findings and penalties. Becky Sullivan, NPR News.
17: As the color fades to black, I would take the whole thing back, not baby. When the sky starts caving in, at least I set aside.
8: What is that music? 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
17: I would throw it all away tonight now when the walls start closing in. At least I said I saw it coming.
8: It's Morning Edition from NPR News. I'm Steve Inskeep.
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7: Sunshine and hot today, 89 degrees the temperature. It's going to be a hot one going into the weekend. Should be beautiful, though, for the weekend. It is 10 o'clock.
20: Welcome to NewsHour. It's live from the BBC World Service in London. I'm Tim Franks. The Spanish Prime Minister faces Parliament and a mounting crisis over the mass influx of migrants from North Africa.
21: No one has provided the Spanish government with any solid evidence that this mass influx into the Spanish city of Ceuta was planned or carried out by the Moroccan authorities.
20: Also, new warnings from the UN over a supersized El Nino weather event. One of the feminist icons of the 20th century, Gloria Steinem, has died at the age of 92.
22: For the first time in my life, I heard women tell the truth about being one of every three American women who has needed an abortion at some time in her lifetime.
20: We'll try to get a measure of her fame and impact. And a big moment for our least explored planet as two European probes reach Mercury. After the news.
23: Live from NPR News in Washington, I'm Windsor Johnston. Stocks on Wall Street opened higher this morning as diesel prices jumped sharply. NPR's Scott Horsley reports the Dow Jones Industrial Average rose more than 400 points in early trading.
24: The average price of diesel fuel jumped nearly 10 cents a gallon overnight. AAA says the average cost is now $5.78 a gallon. That's up more than $2 a gallon since the U.S. launched its war against Iran, and just 3 cents shy of the all-time high set back in 2022 following Russia's invasion of Ukraine. Rising diesel prices increase the cost of everything that moves by truck or train. It also raises the cost of operating farm equipment during the busy fall harvest season. Stock in the Campbell's Company fell after the soup and snack maker reported a drop in sales and profits. Campbell's is also cutting its dividend. And the U.S. trade deficit widened in July by 24% as imports rose and exports fell. Scott Horsley, NPR News, Washington.
23: Israel has demolished another Palestinian village in the occupied West Bank. Palestinian communities have faced increased displacement, as NPR's Daniel Estrin reports from Tel Aviv.
25: Israeli authorities on Wednesday demolished a small Palestinian herding community, razing homes to the ground and forcing roughly 70 residents to leave. That's according to an Israeli human rights group, which says 66 West Bank Palestinian communities have now been displaced since the October 7th attacks in 2023. The latest destroyed community was in an area Israel designates as a military firing zone. The Israeli military unit that carried out the displacement says it acted on the orders of Israel's political leadership. Also in the occupied West Bank, Israeli forces killed two young Palestinian men. It accused them of throwing cinder blocks at soldiers who were helping take back livestock, which Israeli settlers claimed as theirs. Daniel Estrin, NPR News, Tel Aviv.
23: A former leader of the Federal Emergency Management Agency says the Trump administration is no longer trying to dismantle the agency. NPR's Rebecca Hersher spoke with David Richardson in one of his first interviews since leaving the agency late last year.
1: Richardson took over at FEMA in May 2025.
2: I went there for three things: to get FEMA through hurricane season, either shut it down or drastically reduce its size, and essentially get it ready for rebranding. That's why I went.
1: He was at the agency for about 6 months and says during that time, the Trump administration changed course. And now the country's top disaster agency is here to stay. FEMA and the White House declined to answer questions from NPR about the administration's goals for the agency. Rebecca Hersher, NPR News.
23: On Wall Street, the Dow was up 314 points, the Nasdaq up 184. This is NPR News.
3: Good morning. I'm Tom McDonald, WHYY News. As Labor Day approaches, a union-affiliated research group is urging Pennsylvania officials to compete for more next-generation steel plants as a way to create more jobs. The Keystone Research Center says data centers could also boost employment, but should be required to show that their benefits outweigh their heavy demands on electricity, water, and other research. WHYY business reporter Mayor Rendy has the details.
4: The center's annual labor report says Pennsylvania should preserve and expand its steelmaking industry by attracting companies that make environmentally sustainable green steel. The researchers say steel manufacturing could provide more lasting benefits than data centers, which bring heavy economic and social costs and may not create as many long-term jobs. Bernie Gallagher is the center's executive director.
5: Pennsylvania should aggressively compete for the next generation of steelmaking while requiring data center projects to prove that they deliver real value before committing scarce energy, infrastructure, and public resources.
4: The report also found the state's labor market is relatively healthy, but job growth is slowing and unemployment has risen among Black and Hispanic residents. Mayor Rendy, WHYY News.
3: Taking a look at sports, the Phillies dropped their final game to the Diamondbacks by a score of 1-0. The home team has a crucial weekend series in South Philadelphia against the Atlanta Braves, with the winner possibly moving into first place in the National League East. Morning rain is pious. Now it's hot. High 89. I'm Tom McDonald.
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20: Hello and welcome to NewsHour. It's coming to you live from the BBC World Service studios in central London. I'm Tim Franks. It was at the end of July that tens of thousands of migrants poured across Africa's only land border with the European Union, crossing from Morocco into the Spanish enclave of Ceuta. You may remember the remarkable, chaotic pictures. More than 140 people died as they swam or tried to swim around the barriers. Although most of the migrants returned to Morocco, thousands stayed, and a sense of political crisis appears only to be growing for the Spanish Prime Minister Pedro Sanchez. Today he made an appearance in Parliament to answer questions about how it could have happened, who might have been behind it, and how his government has handled the whole affair. Mr. Sanchez addressed the accusation led by the opposition that Morocco had orchestrated the influx.
21: No one has provided the Spanish government with any solid evidence that this mass influx into the Spanish city of Ceuta was planned or carried out by the Moroccan authorities.
20: But the Prime Minister did indicate that Morocco itself did have questions to answer.
21: From day one, our talk shows and social media were flooded with voices pointing the finger at Morocco, and I accept that. It is clear that Morocco is our southern border and that it plays a key role in managing migration flows into our country. And incidentally, over the course of this month, we have heard two of their ministers make unacceptable statements about Ceuta and Melilla.
20: Nonetheless, it is the Spanish government which is under pressure, not just about its shortcomings to this point, but also about how it's going to handle thousands of asylum applications and look after the many hundreds of migrant children who have now arrived in Ceuta. Dominic Ruiz de Vesa is a recent member of the European Parliament with Spain's governing Socialist Party. What does he make of the government's performance?
9: I think it is clear to anyone that the level of anticipation of this crisis has not been good or sufficient, that the government or the administration, border management and so on, was not sufficiently warned and prepared for what happened. And once it happened, it seems there has been a serious underestimation of the remaining challenge. One thing is to say, okay, 80,000 people entered, which is massive for a city of basically the same population in a very limited geographic space, and then 70,000 within a day come back. It could look like the problem is solved. But okay, 10,000 people are still remaining, including minors that cannot be automatically sent back, including possibly asylum claimants that have to be looked at and their cases processed. Well, 10,000 people is still too much for a city of this population and dimension. Clearly, this was underestimated as a humanitarian challenge.
20: So can I ask you who you think is at fault for that?
9: Well, the Ministry of the Interior, obviously.
20: Right. Well, I mean, and it's significant that you're saying that, because obviously you're a member of the governing party, the Socialist Party. You were a representative for them in the European Parliament until a couple of years ago. So, I mean, you're saying, look, we need to be honest about this and realise that for whatever reason, we have failed to meet the moment.
9: That doesn't mean that efforts have not been undertaken and that the challenge is very, very difficult to handle in the first place. So I don't want to underestimate the seriousness of the challenge and the sincerity of the efforts. But it is clear that we have fallen short on both counts.
20: In terms of who was behind all this, I mean, the Prime Minister has made all sorts of claims about Russia and Israel being behind a campaign to drive people across the border. There have been comments from the police that suggest that they think that Morocco was perhaps behind it, and that's certainly what opposition politicians feel. What are your thoughts on that?
9: Well, according to the evidence we have on the role of Russia and Israel, by the government's own admission, it looks like the role will have been secondary, in the sense that it referred not to the instigation of the events, of the massive crossing, but amplification in social media of the crisis itself in order to portray it in the most negative fashion possible, obviously to undermine Spain's reputation and so on. But it has not been at least clearly or explicitly indicated, including by the government, the Spanish government, that they are accusing these two countries of being in the instigation phase of the events, and this is a very important difference. And we have more available evidence from different sources. The New York Times reporting on testimonies of migrants that said, yes, we were guided, even encouraged, by Moroccan Guard. We have Spanish police reports that indicate that level of involvement. So probably the two possibilities are compatible, that there has been involvement by the Moroccan authorities and that there has been a disinformation campaign by countries hostile to the current government in Spain or to the country to amplify the negative reporting of the events themselves.
20: What you make of the support that you've had elsewhere from within the European Union, the European Commission, so the officials which help run the European Union, have said that they're considering the request for help that Spain has made. They're saying we still have some important open questions that need to be answered by the Spanish authorities before we can commit to providing any support. Do you think that's fair enough, or do you are you worried that there isn't enough support being granted by the European Union?
9: Not really. In a situation like that, you cannot have a bureaucratic approach. So this is an emergency. The help from Frontex and from the EU has to arrive as soon as possible.
20: And that was Dominic Ruiz de Vesa, recent member of the European Parliament with Spain's governing Socialist Party. VAT warnings that the arriving natural weather phenomenon known as El Nino could be particularly strong. Today, though, the UN has given us a sense of just how strong and certainly how long. The World Meteorological Organization has said that it could last until at least February and be the most forceful for 70 years. El Nino causes surface temperatures to rise in the Pacific Ocean, increasing the risk of droughts and floods in different parts of the world. And the effect, it seems, is already being felt, with this El Nino being blamed for exacerbating massive wildfires in Indonesia, so big that they've produced a toxic haze which is spreading across borders. Here's our Indonesia correspondent Lisa Tambunan in Jakarta.
10: Fires are occurring on the islands of Sumatra and Kalimantan. There are thousands of hotspots emitting a lot of fire and haze. The air quality has become extremely hazardous to human health. Over there, readings can reach up to 600 and sometimes at several points during the day, even over 800. And air quality above 100 is already unhealthy. And this is also affecting flights. Due to very low visibility, it's also affecting daily activities for schools, where students are now resorting to online classes. And because of this toxic haze, there have been a rising number of respiratory infections, with the health ministry reporting over 50,000 cases between July and August. And over 12,000 of these cases are of children under the age of five.
20: Lisa Tambunan, our correspondent in Jakarta. Wilfran Mufumu-Okia is chief of climate prediction at the World Meteorological Organization in Geneva. The fact that this El Nino is going to be seen as so big and so protracted, is that in part because of the way in which it's exacerbating the already existing effects of man-made climate change?
11: There is no direct relationship between El Nino and climate change. But what is sure is that El Nino is now happening in a warming world. And the event we have forecasted will be standing in the high end of our historical perspective. So we've never seen something that big in terms of the magnitude. And therefore, we need to be prepared for the impact.
20: Mm. Well, you talk about be prepared. It's going to be tough, though, isn't it? For those regions that are going to be hit by perhaps particularly intense droughts or particularly intense floods. I mean, what sorts of things should governments or maybe even individuals be thinking about?
11: I suspect government will try to work collectively with different parts of the government. National Met Services on one side, sector, to try to better assess what will be the likely impact of El Nino on a given sector or on a community. So I think there will be more a kind of coordination within a government, within a country, to make sure the intelligence is provided to anticipate the impact.
20: Yeah, well, I mean, I suppose you can anticipate, and indeed you've already, as part of your prediction services, I mean, you've said these are the regions that could be affected in these sorts of ways. They're obviously fairly wide swathed, so it's difficult to see too far in too much detail into the future. But again, I guess the question is, you know, if you're a relatively poor country in East Africa and you're told that, you know, steel yourself for what could be ruinous floods, what they can do at this stage?
11: Yes, I think that's boiled down to the need of having early warning system, in a sense, because, again, we need to be cautious here. El Nino is not a forecast of storm. It changes the odds, the probability of the climate condition, but the detail will be defined or clarified by the National Met Services, who have more insight into what is happening on the ground. So we are providing a global picture, but the detail will need to be refined by the special authority in a country.
20: Right. But just to be clear about this, in terms of the scale, you're saying that the figures you've been looking at are more extreme than anybody pretty much has seen who's around today.
11: Yes, what we are saying is that if we were to look back through the observation we have dated back to the 1950s, And if we trust our forecast will stand out compared to the past El Nino event, whether they were strong or very strong. It will be something new. Now, the magnitude of the event doesn't imply the severity of the impact, because it depends on maybe the vulnerability of the country or the location, maybe the time of the year. There are many other factors. But again, it provides some lead time to act, because we don't need to wait until the impact occurs to react. So I think we are providing that information to the community.
20: And that was Wilfran Mufumu-Okia, Chief of Climate Protection at the World Meteorological Organization, the UN agency based in Geneva, on the latest data on the natural weather phenomenon known as El Nino, showing it could be the strongest for more than 70 years and last until at least February next year. 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
13: 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It's no secret, gas is expensive, but for school districts across the U.S., busing kids to the classroom is stressing budgets to the breaking point. The price of diesel, almost $2 more a gallon than it was a year ago. It adds up. 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
18: Psychologist Angela Duckworth wrote the best-selling book Grit about how persistence can lead to long-term success. 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I'm Marty Moss-Cohen, and Friday on The Connection, I'll talk with Angela Duckworth about her new book, Situated, Find the People and Places That Bring Out Your Best. 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
20: This is the BBC World Service, and live from London, you're listening to NewsHour with me, Tim Franks. In South Africa, the Sharpeville massacre was one of the darkest moments in the long fight against the apartheid government. Dozens were killed when police opened fire on black people protesting against racist pass laws, as they were known, back in 1960. Now, more than six decades later, survivors and relatives of those killed are challenging an apartheid-era law which, they say, has prevented them so far from seeking justice. Pumza Fulani has this report.
15: Heaps of rubbish are piling up around the township, and many young people of university-going age are sitting idle on street corners. It scarcely looks like the home of a historic fight against apartheid laws. We're in Sharpeville, south of Johannesburg. It's a township slowly crumbling. Here, on the 21st of March in 1960, at least 69 people were killed by state police while demonstrating against the racist apartheid regime. Abraham Mofokeng was only 20 years old at the time and still bears the scars of that day. A bullet is still lodged in his spine, and he has a gentle limp from a gunshot to the leg.
16: The life we were living under apartheid was a life of oppression. If you were from Sharpeville, you could not go outside its vicinity without a pass. We ended up planning to march to the police station in the morning. Then there was some friction between us and the police, and we saw a stone being thrown into the police station. All hell broke loose. That is when they started shooting.
15: He and more than 200 people were injured, and recent estimates by South African researchers say the number of those who died from that incident could be as much as 91. Another survivor, Lazarus Mokgotsi, now 90 years old, takes me to the cemetery where most of those who died are buried. Their graves form one long row. There's even a 12-year-old. He tells me he needs time to compose himself, his eyes filling with tears.
17: We heard gunshots coming from behind us. We hid inside the store, peeping to see what was happening outside. People were lying on the ground. When we looked out again, we saw that some were trying to get up, but the police were just shooting at them. Others were using machetes to strike the heads of people who were still moving.
15: The Indemnity Act 61, passed by the apartheid government in the aftermath of the shooting, protected the police from having any criminal charges or civil claims made against them by victims or their relatives. That law remains in the country's statute books. Now, South Africa's Lawyers for Human Rights, a local NGO, alongside UK-based firm Lee Day, are bringing a court action to have that law repealed.
0: What the community is looking for is basically reparations that could enable their healing.
15: One of the lawyers on the case, Shane Tracy, explains.
0: The community has also expressed that Sharpeville is a forgotten community. They feel that South Africa

0: pursuing legal remedies. For many in the community of Sharpeville, the scars of the past remain, and so people here hope that restitution will help heal decades of lingering trauma. Abraham Mukhotsi again.
1: It would make us very happy. At the end of the day, apartheid is dead and buried. A win would bring complete healing, not just for us, but for future generations as well.
0: It may be months, even years, before the case is finalized, but for the first time in a long time, many of the survivors say they have something to look forward to.
2: And that was Phumza Philani reporting from South Africa. A long, long journey has just come, well, not quite to its close, but close to its close, as two probes sent to explore the planet Mercury have, within the last hour, detached from the spacecraft, which has carried them from Earth, carried them since liftoff in 2018, almost 8 years ago. Professor Susie Imber is Professor of Planetary Science at the University of Leicester in the United Kingdom. She's been part of the university team that built an instrument on board one of the two spacecraft. And I spoke to her in the last hour, just before we knew that the detachment had been successful, and asked her what the latest news was.
3: No, we don't know if it's been successful. So we do know that the command has been sent to the spacecraft, and that happened over an hour ago. But it's going to take a bit of time before we get confirmation that everything was successful.
2: Okay. Well, I mean, I don't want to sort of add to the tension, but have you got it? I mean, how likely is it? What sort of peril is there at this moment?
3: Well, there's lots of different types of peril, actually. We were talking about this earlier. There's all sorts of things that could go wrong. But the team, the main ESA team, have been training so hard over the last few months trying to figure out what could go wrong and how to work around it in real time. They've come up with lots of different solutions for lots of different disasters. But to give you a sense of it, we're disconnecting our spacecraft from this transfer module, which itself is a fairly stressful thing. And then our instruments actually finally, some of them will see first light, and they've been on their journey for 8 years. We haven't been able to test some of these systems at all, so we'll have the first opportunity just to see whether everything's working as it should be.
2: Oh my goodness. Well, I want to hear about what sorts of things you're hoping to measure and to detect, but I mean, just in terms of the journey, I mean, I was reading 18 loops of the sun, 8.5 billion kilometers. It's the most remarkable journey just to get to this point.
3: It's unimaginable, isn't it, the distances that we've had to travel. And that's really because Mercury is incredibly difficult to get to, much harder to get to Mercury than to the outer solar system, actually. And that's because you're sort of falling towards the sun and you want to end up in the same place, moving in the same direction as Mercury, so you can be captured by its very weak gravitational field. And that means that you have to do these laps of the solar system, sort of gradually spiraling towards where Mercury is, until this moment, really, over the next few months, we detach from this transfer module and then gradually we end up in our final orbits around the planet itself.
2: Right. Well, that explains why I was also reading that Mercury, I mean, it seemed odd, given that it wasn't, in relative terms, sort of that far away as some other planets, but why it had been our least explored planet. But given that, what are you, with the instruments that you've been part of creating, what are you hoping to look at?
3: Well, it's partly the journey, but of course it's also the incredible radiation environment and the thermal stress on your spacecraft, as Mercury is incredibly hot. So yeah, those challenges are quite difficult to overcome. But we've built one of the 11 instruments on board the European Space Agency spacecraft, and our X-ray spectrometer is going to show us what the surface is made of. So for the first time, we'll get incredible resolution data back as to what Mercury is made of itself. And we'll also be looking at Mercury's aurora, which we see in X-rays. So we're hoping to get some data back over the next few months that will allow us to begin both of those scientific investigations.
2: Phenomenally exciting. All the expertise and all the patience beginning its hope to pay off. Susie Imber, Professor of Planetary Science at the University of Leicester. 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
5: BBC News with Eileen McHugh. The UN's weather agency has warned that the current El Niño event could deliver a huge blow to lives and economies. The phenomenon, which causes temperatures to rise in the Pacific Ocean, could be the strongest for more than seven decades and last until February. More than 700 pupils in Indonesia have fallen ill after eating government-provided free meals. The multi-billion dollar program was introduced last year to improve child nutrition, but has been blamed for several outbreaks of food poisoning. More than 80 migrants are believed to have died trying to reach the Spanish Canary Islands from West Africa. 44 survivors were found on a boat near Gran Canaria. The feminist writer and activist Gloria Steinem has died in New York. She was 92. A trailblazing journalist, Steinem campaigned for gender equality and abortion rights. Israel has agreed to free five Lebanese citizens that it had detained in southern Lebanon. The Israeli Prime Minister's office said their release was in return for Lebanon's help in efforts to find the remains of Jewish community leaders who were killed by Shia militants in the 1980s. Estonia's defence minister has resigned because of a scandal about faulty weaponry intended for Ukraine. Hanno Pevkur said he hadn't known details of the contract to make artillery shells, but would take responsibility for its failures. Japan is planning tougher driving tests for some people over 75 because of a rise in accidents involving older drivers. Proposed checks include how safely they use the accelerator and brake pedals. And British officials say up to 800 North Sea oil and gas workers are above a new weight limit for offshore helicopter travel. The restrictions are being introduced because of concerns about rescue safety. Workers must weigh no more than 124 kilograms. BBC News.
6: Welcome back to NewsHour. In Britain, King Charles has hailed the unprecedented loan of the Bayeux Tapestry to the British Museum, calling it the best possible symbol of the close relationship between the UK and France. He was being given a private viewing of the medieval artwork alongside the French President Emmanuel Macron. The tapestry goes on public display next week. From the British Museum, the BBC's culture editor Katie Razzle has this report.
7: And here, the absolute iconic moment of the tapestry, where we see Harold standing, holding the shaft of an arrow that has pierced him through the right eye.
8: It is an astonishing sight, nearly 70 metres long, and I'm standing looking down over the tapestry with the King and Queen, the President, the Prime Minister, and all sorts of other dignitaries standing and being led along it. The lighting is incredibly low, that's to protect this fragile artwork, but there is enough light to see the drama of it, this epic story of Anglo-French relations back in 1066.
9: Because the arrow is quite faint.
7: The arrow is sort of very pale yellow.
8: As they toured the Bayeux Tapestry nearly 1,000 years after the death of the English king and the Norman conquest, the message was that the loan of the work to the UK is a sign of Anglo-French reconciliation, not enmity. This is the French president, Emmanuel Macron.
10: 1,000 years ago, this work depicted a crossing that changed history. And today it crosses the channel breakthrough tunnel that we built together, a reminder of what our two countries can achieve when they join forces. If anyone remembers what we did here today, decades or even centuries from now, I would like to believe that they will remember not only the story told by Biotapestry, but also the tale of two countries, which after centuries of shared history, choose to forge a bond as close as the threads of this thousand-year-old embroidery.
11: A loan to Britain was first requested back in 1931. Nearly 100 years on, it was pushed through, to the opposition of some, by the French president, who is believed to have wanted a reset in Anglo-French relations after Brexit. King Charles reminded guests that Windsor Castle was built by William the Conqueror and echoed the warm words about the two countries' shared history, adding a joke about the tapestry's heritage.
12: Commissioned in Normandy, yet most likely to have been embroidered in Canterbury by English craftspeople. The Bayeux tapestry, or the Canterbury embroidery, as it might just have been called, recounts a conflict. Yet here it is today, nearly 1,000 years later, as a precious symbol of trust, at a time when trust seems sadly to be in short supply between nations.
11: The 58 scenes embroidered on linen are a medieval blockbuster about the build-up to 1066, a defining moment in English history.
6: And that was Katie Razzle reporting from the British Museum. The Bayeux tapestry I've been lucky enough to see in Bayeux, and it is one of the wonders. You're with the BBC World Service and coming to you live from London. This is NewsHour with me, Tim Franks. One of the great feminist figures of our time has died. Gloria Steinem was 92. And she died at her home in New York. Steinem was, to quote the headlines and two major obituaries of her today, the lodestar, the personification of the modern women's movement. She was an award-winning journalist and writer and publisher, and an activist and campaigner who helped women demand and get greater reproductive rights, economic parity, and protection against sexual harassment. Speaking to the BBC in 2015, Steinem talked about what had first inspired her activism, including the moment in the 1960s when she, as a reporter, went to an event where women were talking about abortion, then an illegal procedure in the United States.
13: For the first time in my life ever, I heard women stand up and tell the truth, tragic, funny, personal, about being one of every three American women who has needed an abortion at some time in her lifetime. And it revolutionized me, sitting there listening to women tell the truth about the humiliation, the danger, the surrealism, the funny, terrible things that happened to women who were made to seek out an illegal procedure in order to get what should have been a legal one. And that's what made me start to ask questions. If this has happened, if this is necessary for so many of us, why is it illegal? Why is it criminal? Why is it dangerous?
6: Steinem also said, however accomplished she may have appeared later on in life, she said that she used to be afraid of public speaking when she first started out.
13: A speech teacher once told me that since I had first been a dancer and then been a writer, I had chosen my professions because I didn't want to talk. And some of that may be genderized because women sometimes tend to feel an open-mouthed flight of fear before audiences even more than men. But I certainly devoted much of my life to avoiding it. It was only my inability to publish what I wanted to about the explosion and excitement of the women's movement and my profoundly disinterested editors that I'd been freelancing for that made me desperate enough to think, all right, the only way I can report on this is to speak to the campuses who are inviting me. But I absolutely could not do it by myself, so I asked a friend who I thought would fill in knowledge I didn't have and vice versa, because she was running a child care center, had children herself. She is black, I am white, but most importantly, she was fearless. So we began to speak together. There's a saying, you know, follow your fear. fear is a sign of growth. In my case, it definitely turned out to be true, because what I discovered is that what happens in a room when we are in the same space, when we can see, touch, feel, use all our five senses to understand each other, to empathize with each other, absolutely cannot happen on a printed page, much as I love the printed page, and cannot happen on a screen either. So, it caused me to discover something I never otherwise would have known.
6: Gloria Steinem also addressed the criticism that people only listened to her because she was such an attractive presence.
13: I feel as if I've worked hard all my life at something I love and really, really devoted my life to it. And then suddenly anything I may have done is attributed to something external. I'm not alone in experiencing this, but it is kind of annoying, especially now that I'm 81 years old. It seems to me it should have ended by now.
6: Indeed, it should have. But what, looking back on her decades campaigning and organizing, did she think that she had achieved?
13: You know, I can't know that. I think it's really for other people to say where I might have said something or been something or written something or organized something that they found changeful. It's my job to do my best. You know, I think it's all of our jobs to do our best. I think we worry too much about what we should do, and we don't think enough about doing everything we can do.
6: And that was Gloria Steinem speaking to the BBC back in 2015. V, formerly known as Eve Ensler, is a playwright, performer and activist, and the author of the play The Vagina Monologues, for which Gloria Steinem wrote the foreword. What should we know? What should we remember about Gloria Steinem?
14: Well, I think that I just want to say that it's a very sad day for many of us in the women's movement, because I think at a time when we're seeing kind of the worst backlash we have seen towards women's rights in America, for sure, but definitely around the world, you know, whether it's, bans on abortion or rape academies emerging or the Epstein files not being prosecuted. Like, we need Gloria now more than ever. And I think this backlash is kind of an indication of the power of the movement that Gloria was part of building. We had definitely moved forward in many ways. And I think, you know, the thing I think that people should know about Gloria is that she really, truly supported women. And I can share from my own experience that when I was performing the Vagina Monologues way downtown in New York, and it was really way off Broadway, she came, she wrote the foreword to my book, she came to every major V-Day event that we did at the beginning, she brought her wisdom and her energy and her, you know, and all of the ways of wisdom and to lift up the movement we were building. And I think she did that with many, many, many women. Mm. And I think that is an exemplary thing. You know, and I think she helped, and I think she would be the first to say, like, it was not just about Gloria. It was about all the women, the Audre Lordes and the Bell Hooks and Robin Morgans,
6: Indeed.
14: You know, who were around her.
6: Going back to the 1960s, I know you say that things have been sliding backwards, but, I mean, it was a time, it's almost difficult to countenance now, but, I mean, it was a time when women had so few legal rights. I mean, either
14: Absolutely.
6: Sort of financially or even over the sort of control of their body, over, you know, whether husbands can be convicted of rape. I mean, it was a time where she and others needed to effect huge change.
14: Absolutely right. And I think we can't even imagine in some ways what those times were like. I think the birth of Ms. Magazine and the idea that women could have a voice in determining their jobs, in determining like who they were in the world, that they had control over their body and could have, like, Gloria was at the core of that. And with a lot, of course, with a lot of other women in the movement. And I think all of us have to really think about now is how do we take that inspiration and take what Gloria brought into this world, which was so significant for so many women, and move that forward, you know, in her name, in her legacy. because we can see that pushback happening where they're on the right are talking about no more vote for women and women becoming trad wives. And we see the kind of backlash to women really coming into their power.
6: And just briefly, finally, V, I mean, she was a sort of hugely magnetic presence as well, wasn't she? It wasn't just the sort of causes that she was fighting for, but she did so with a real, I mean, both as, I mean, from what I remember, just a sense of grace, but also a real edge to her.
14: I think that's so true. I think the things I really admired about Gloria is she had a calm about her, a centeredness. She was so witty. She could come up with one line in the middle of everything that kind of summed everything up, you know. And I think her grace, her stamina. I mean, she went on for how many decades, just continuing on and continuing on, and never seemed to get flabbergasted. Like, she had a commitment to women's liberation, which was so solid and so undeniable that it was contagious.
6: V. Yensler, paying tribute to Gloria Steinem, who has died at the age of 92. The sound of young voices chanting at a funeral procession for two Palestinian teenagers in the occupied West Bank, whom local officials say were killed in an attack on their village by Israeli settlers and soldiers. The deaths come amid a recent surge in settler violence in the occupied West Bank. The Israeli army says it's investigating the killings after its troops opened fire. The BBC's Katie Watson is in our Jerusalem bureau. Katie, what do we know about the circumstances around the deaths of these teenagers?
15: Well, so these teenagers, the funerals were for Omar al-Nassan, who was 19, and Khalil Abu Aliya, who was 16. And according to the village council in al-Mukhayrir, they were killed trying to stop Israeli settlers stealing sheep, and there were confrontations that broke out. Now, Israel's military say that their forces entered the village to provide security for an Israeli citizen and police who were trying to remove livestock. They fired on these instigators of violent disturbance. The Palestinians then threw stones at troops. Now, we do know that this is a village that's seen repeated attacks. In fact, the attack seems to focus on the village's only access road, according to the UN, where vehicles are targeted. But of course, this is one isolated incident of violence, and we have seen it increasing, especially since 2023. On Wednesday, there was a separate attack. The village of Hirbet al-Taban, which is in the South Hebron Hills, that was demolished. And according to an Israeli human rights organisation, 70 residents were displaced and were not given any warning. Now, Israel's military say that it's a restricted military zone and Palestinian homes are illegally built there. The residents say that demolition violates international law because they've been living there since before the state of Israel was established. So you can see this kind of the growing tension, certainly in the occupied West Bank right now.
6: And in terms of the role of the Israeli army in all this, I mean, it says that it's opened an investigation into the deaths of these teenagers. But I mean, the accusation from Palestinians and from Israeli human rights groups is that the IDF, I mean, what, that it's, I mean, if it stands by if it's not actually complicit in some of this violence and some of these expulsions that you're talking about.
15: Yeah, absolutely. And certainly there's criticism of the government for, you know, whether it's participation, standing by, certainly not prosecuting as much as it could. There has been, though, a rare arrest today. A 19-year-old settler was arrested on suspicion of participating in an attack in the village of Kusra. Now, that's been the kind of focus of settler attacks in recent weeks. And at the weekend, there were masked settlers who came into the village. They surrounded a house with Palestinians trapped inside. And so the fact that there has been somebody arrested on suspicion of participating in an attack is perhaps, you know, a rare it doesn't happen very much, certainly, you know, given that settlements are illegal under international law. The feeling is that there's not enough perhaps kind of opposition to this. Certainly what we did see at the weekend, though, was Benjamin Netanyahu criticizing what happened in Kusra. So did the president, so did the US ambassador to Israel, Mike Huckabee. So there was that kind of rare condemnation of the violence that we've seen, and that violence, of course, has been increasing.
6: Katie Watson, thank you very much.
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6: And a reminder of our top story this hour. Spain's Prime Minister Pedro Sanchez says there is no solid evidence that Morocco orchestrated a mass influx of migrants into the North African territory of Ceuta. Earlier on the programme, we heard from a member of Mr. Sanchez's party, Domenic Ruiz de Vesa, a former MEP with the Socialists. How did he think the government had handled the crisis?
18: The level of anticipation of this crisis has not been good or sufficient. That the government or the administration, border management and so on, was not sufficiently warned and prepared for what happened. And once it happened, it seems there has been a serious underestimation of the remaining challenge.
6: One other headline we've been looking at, the trailblazing American feminist Gloria Steinem has died at the age of 92. This is NewsHour from the BBC World Service with me, Tim Franks. There were so many unanswered questions from the catastrophic flash floods which ripped through Tibet and Nepal last week, not least how many people are still missing and whether the hundreds believed still trapped in Nepalese hydroelectric stations can be reached and rescued. But in Chinese-controlled Tibet, the questions are particularly hard to answer because of the extremely tight control by the authorities in Beijing on the flow of information. What we do know is that rescuers in Tibet have now cleared the debris blocking the route to the Girong border crossing with Nepal. You may well have seen the horrific video, which has been blocked from distribution inside China, of the floods tearing apart that crossing point as people try to flee. So far, we do know that no survivors have been found on the Chinese side of the border, but state media say that the search for the more than 500 missing can at least now be accelerated. What then can we ascertain about what's going on in Tibet right now? We've received a voice note from a Tibetan living in Nepal, but one who has relatives just over the border. He asked that we not share any more details than that about him or his family because of safety concerns, so his comments have been voiced up by one of my colleagues.
19: Immediately after the floods, we tried to contact Tibet, as we have relatives and business offices in the Girong area. My relatives who tried to go to Girong told me that they were stopped in Shikatse. They said that nobody has been allowed through. They were told to leave any information about family, relatives, business contacts there, and to write down their phone numbers, and then the authorities would get in touch with them if they had any updates. Nobody was being allowed past Shikatse, so they're all being told to leave whatever they want to leave there at the office they had set up, whether it's items or money to donate. There is no option but to turn back. One thing is very clear, is they bluntly gave instructions that no photos and videos can be shared online. They are warned that there will be consequences if they do. That's the situation. It's impossible to get any information from the Girong area. We are still trying, but we haven't been able to find out anything about our officers or colleagues there. Those who were unharmed in the region have all been taken to Shigatse, and they're all in one facility there. They are not being allowed to meet people freely. I'm not sure if they are even allowed to meet their own relatives or not. I don't know about that, but it seems like they can't meet anyone they want. Chinese state media is reporting on them, and in the coverage they're saying they're being well taken care of and the food they're being given is good. Aside from that, there's no other coverage. One thing I thought I'd add, last time when the Dingiri earthquake occurred, there were so many posts, voice messages and photos on social media about the earthquake, but this time nobody's posting about it. not ordinary people or public figures. There's nothing about it at all. There are a handful of people posting about donations they've been given, but there are no photos or voice notes being shared. It seems like the Chinese government has punished those who have shared very severely. So this time round, nobody is saying anything.
6: That testimony that we've gathered from a Tibetan man living in Nepal who still has friends and family across the border. Tony Han is with the BBC World Service's Global China Unit. He's been monitoring Chinese state media and social media. What exactly are the Chinese authorities worried about in terms of the release of information, given that this is essentially a natural disaster?
20: So this is basically the kind of reaction from the Chinese government that you'd expect to see in any sort of fast-moving, unpredictable situation, particularly a situation where kind of emotions are running very high. And what they tend to do in situations such as this is to keep a very tight grip on the information environment. So we heard in that piece of testimony, for instance, that people were being warned against posting photos and videos of the area next to the border. And as you noted earlier, the kind of most striking piece of footage to emerge from this whole disaster, which was the kind of inundation of the border post by this wave, this wall of water and mud, that hasn't really been visible on Chinese social media for
6: a few
20: days.
6: What do you think it is that the Chinese authorities are fearing? I mean, is it that they think that people may be critical of either the forewarning, the early warning systems, or the sort of the way in which they have responded subsequently? Is that what it is?
20: I think it's to do with kind of narratives running out of their control, essentially. So in this kind of situation where there's a lot of speculation over whether or not the casualty figure is accurate or not, people could start to come up with their own narratives as to how serious the number of deaths and missing persons are. And that's something that the Chinese government wants to control quite tightly. So we've seen, for instance, that Chinese law enforcement have released a list of 10 cases where people have been given administrative punishments as a result of what they call rumor mongering about this disaster. And most of those concern the number of deaths and missing persons.
6: Right. And this is, I mean, again, that chap that we managed to get in contact with, living now in Nepal, but still has friends and family in Tibet, he said he drew a contrast with the Tingri earthquake in Tibet last year, which I think a few hundred people died in that. Was there more information flowing around that?
20: That isn't actually something that I had followed so closely. I mean, one thing that is extremely striking, though, in this particular case is the sort of the lack of organic content that's been uploaded by people living in the region. So what you see mostly on social media is state media content and reposted state media content.
6: Right. Just in terms of Tibet itself, I mean, obviously, control of information for an authoritarian government such as China is very important wherever you are in Chinese territory, but is it particularly tight and particularly repressive in Tibet?
20: Tibet is subject to a kind of especially tight regime of control. So Tibet is one of the regions, for instance, that falls under a kind of permitting system that controls flows of people into the region. And one of the things that the authorities have done in the wake of this latest disaster is to essentially close off inbound travel to this region, not just for foreigners, but for Chinese nationals as well.
6: And that was Tony Han from the BBC World Service's Global China Unit looking into what, if any, the Chinese authorities are allowing to be said, to be shared about the disaster of the catastrophic flash floods that tore across the Tibetan-Nepalese border last week. And just within the last hour or so, the Nepalese authorities themselves have said that their flood death toll, this is according to the AFP news agency, the flood death toll has risen to 1,259, with more than 5,000 still missing. From all of us on NewsHour, thank you very much for listening.
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4: The hot days are returning. High of 89 today. Friday, partly cloudy, a high of 87. Saturday, partly cloudy, a high 81. It is 11 o'clock at WHYY.
17: If you love something, set it free, right? Well, what if after you do, you realize you've made a huge mistake? From WAMU and NPR in Washington, this is 1A. Hi, I'm Jen White. Today on 1A, a one-on-one with actor and producer Jake Johnson. He stars in the new film, The Sun Never Sets, alongside Dakota Fanning, as a man who tells his girlfriend to take some space to reassess their relationship. During that break, she reconnects with her ex, and a messy trial of their relationship follows. We talk to Jake about the basis for the film and, of course, ask if there will ever be a New Girl reunion. But first, the U.S. and Venezuela sign a major new oil deal. What does it mean for you at the gas pump? That's coming up after this news.
22: Live from NPR News in Washington, I'm Winsor Johnston. People across Iran are assessing the damage from a heavy wave of U.S. airstrikes. Tehran is reporting military and civilian casualties, while the U.S. says its forces struck Iranian military targets. NPR's Hadil Al-Shalchi reports from Istanbul.
23: The U.S. military said its recent wave of strikes were in response to recent Iranian attempts to attack commercial shipping in the Strait of Hormuz and against American service members based in the region. According to a statement released by the Islamic Revolutionary Guards Corps, four members of their aerospace division were killed in U.S. strikes on Tuesday. The Iranian Ministry of Health said that four people were killed during a U.S. strike on a wedding in southern Iran. The U.S. military did not comment on that particular incident, but a U.S. Central Command spokesperson acknowledged there were reports of civilian casualties during Tuesday's attacks. Iran retaliated on Tuesday by targeting the Gulf and Jordan. Early Wednesday morning, Kuwaiti armed forces said it was intercepting missile and drone attacks coming from Iran. Hadil Al-Shalchi, NPR News, Istanbul.
22: Jurors are still deliberating in the murder trial of Lindsey Clancy. It's the sixth day without a verdict. The panel has twice told the judge it's deadlocked over whether Clancy was criminally responsible for killing her three children in 2023. The defense argues Clancy was suffering from postpartum psychosis, while prosecutors say she understood her actions. Deborah Becker from member station WBUR in Boston has been following the trial.
24: Clancy's attorneys argued the insanity defense, saying that she acted in the grips of postpartum psychosis. So this whole trial essentially has been a debate about her mental state. Prosecutors say Clancy rationally planned to kill her children. They reminded the jury of many of the horrific details of the children's violent deaths, and they worked to convince them that she was sane.
22: Deborah Becker from member station WBUR reporting. New York City is banning the use of artificial intelligence in elementary and middle schools. NPR Sequoia Carrillo reports the move comes as more schools reassess the technology's role in the classroom.
25: More than 900,000 students will head back to class next week in New York City public schools. A new ban on generative AI will apply to many of them. Pre-K students through eighth grade will not be allowed to use or be taught with any software or teaching tools that use the technology. The ban is not final. Mayor Zoran Mamdani announced it as a one-year moratorium while the city spends the year figuring out the impacts of AI on younger students. High school students will also be required to take twice yearly AI literacy trainings to help them think critically about the technology. Sequoia Carrillo, NPR News.
22: This is NPR News in Washington.
4: Good morning at 11:04. I'm Tom McDonald, WHYY News. The Philadelphia Arts and Education Partnership has a new executive director. As WHYY's Peter Krimen reports, Angeli Santiago is now leading the organization that puts teaching artists into schools.
1: Santiago comes into her new job just as the state has changed its arts funding structure. It has discontinued partnerships with regional organizations that coordinate state grants, and it eliminated the grant program specifically tailored to teaching artists. Santiago says that directly impacts the Philadelphia Arts and Education Partnership.
2: It is not just the funding, but it is the loss of trust in what arts education could do.
1: This year, the state budget increased arts funding for the first time in over a decade, so there is money. But Santiago believes it will be harder for teaching artists to get it.
2: The way I see it surviving what's coming is really leaning into each other as nonprofits, as community members. We have to work to reinvent. How do we do what we do?
1: The Arts and Education Partnership has a particular interest in incorporating the arts into school curricula for math and science. Peter Crimmins, WHYY News.
4: Work is underway to try and preserve the educational research programs of the Academy of Natural Sciences. Drexel University announced they were closing the facility earlier this week. Mayor Sherelle Parker says she's going to loan Deputy Mayor Patricia Wallenbach to serve as senior advisor to the museum. Wallenbach is served as president and CEO of the Police Touch Museum until 2004. David Cohen, an attorney and former ambassador to Canada, is also collaborating with the offices of Governor Shapiro in the city of Philadelphia and trying to make a deal with Drexel, who took over the facility.
3: I describe it as a three-legged stool. The three legs of the stool are research, education, and public engagement. Each of the legs may be a little shorter, they may be a little skinnier, but that long-run mission of the Academy will continue.
4: The museum is set to close at the end of September.
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7: This is 1A. I'm Jen White. The U.S. is set to control roughly a fifth of Venezuela's oil reserves. Energy Secretary Chris Wright landed in Caracas on Wednesday to sign a deal with Venezuela's interim president, Delcy Rodriguez.
9: Today is a historic day in the transformation of Venezuela and the expansion of the possibilities for the Venezuelan people.
7: President Trump is calling it the biggest oil deal in world history, but critics say this deal reeks of imperialism after the U.S. arrested and detained former President Nicolas Maduro in January. What are the details of the agreement? What does it mean for our relationship with Venezuela? And how might it affect what you pay at the pump? There's a lot to get to, so let's jump right in. Helping us through it is Eric Bazell-Emile, national security reporter at Politico. Eric, welcome back to the program.
26: Thanks for having me back on.
7: So first, let's just make clear that this agreement is with a private oil company. Who's involved?
26: So under this deal, the United States is going to receive a 35% stake in a company called North American Blue Energy Partners. It's a company owned by this shadowy operator. His name is Alejandro Betancourt. He's a close ally of the regime in Caracas and has been under investigation around the world in different countries for potential corruption. And, you know, we're going to see as a result the U.S. through the Pentagon, its Office of Strategic Capital under this deal, replenish the Strategic Petroleum Reserve and, in theory, you know, have access to a large reserve of Venezuelan crude oil through this partnership.
7: What else does the agreement include? So the U.S. gets access to this oil, an opportunity to replenish its strategic reserve, but what else is in there?
26: One of the conditions of the deal is that, you know, it's going to transcend the current government. It's going to last decades beyond, you know, the actual signing of the deal yesterday. And the idea is that the U.S. is going to now have, you know, like the fundamental point of this deal is that then the U.S. is going to have preferential access to oil in Venezuela through this company. A lot of people are seeing it as a tactic potentially to get Chevron or other majors that have been reticent to either expand or re-enter the South American petrostate to actually participate And so we're going to really see how this partnership actually plays out. We'll probably get to a lot of the complications with that sector, but for now, the idea, at least from the administration's perspective, is that this is a win-win for Venezuela and for the United States.
7: Well, here's CNBC's Brian Sullivan talking with Energy Secretary Chris Wright on Wednesday.
8: Is this a taking of the oil?
10: Oh, absolutely.
8: That is out there, that the United States is heavy-handed coming in and taking Venezuelan property in violation of the Venezuelan Constitution.
10: And absolutely not. It's actually not even a deal between the U.S. government and the Venezuelan government. It's a deal between the United States government and a Venezuelan company to help develop the resources.
7: Now, as we mentioned, Eric, this deal comes after the U.S. went into Venezuela, arrested President Maduro. Delcy Rodriguez was then propped up as the interim president in the country, even though she was part of the same regime. Some are calling this gunpoint diplomacy. Explain why.
26: Venezuela is a country that, over the last 20 years, has really seen its economy atrophy. And after the operation on January 3rd that they captured Nicolas Maduro and Delcy Rodriguez took power, the country has still been struggling. In July, there were two devastating earthquakes that gripped the country and its really strained humanitarian resources in a country that was already experiencing the aftermath of economic isolation, years of inflation that has cooled off, but it was still, prices are really high for ordinary Venezuelans. And even though Delcy Rodriguez, when she was announcing this deal, said that, you know, there's going to be opportunities to reinvest those proceeds, about $200 billion in revenues is what she claimed, into education and social services, the reality is that, you know, this is a country that is, metaphorically and geopolitically, it's on its knees. It has been put into a really difficult geopolitical bind by this administration. And so, given a long history of the United States in Latin America participating in what some have called exploitative, extractive businesses, you know, profiting off of what some have called unfair agreements, there's certainly echoes of that that people are latching onto as they criticize this deal.
7: We're talking to Politico's national security reporter, Eric Bazile Emile. If you have questions about the deal, email us, 1A@WAMU.org. Eric, the Wall Street Journal's editorial board writes, quote, "The oil deal will prop up Ms. Rodriguez, at least in the short term, and that may be part of Mr. Trump's motivation." It goes on to say, "Mr. Trump likes nothing better than a leader, elected or not, who bends to his wishes." And we should say that there is criticism that this could have bigger effects on Venezuela's democracy and elections. Explain some of the potential political effects.
26: For Venezuela, right now there is a transition towards democracy that is potentially being negotiated. There's these dialogues between the opposition-controlled National Assembly in exile and the current legislature in the country that's controlled by Ms. Rodriguez's brother, Jorge Rodriguez. And the hope has been that that would lead towards democratic elections within the next couple of years. But this deal also stands to legitimize Rodriguez further. It's certainly a very, very nice offering to the White House and a sign that they're willing to cooperate on issues that are clearly of great importance to the president. And it also diminishes the urgency, right? One of the things that we've heard the president say about the current arrangements and regimes in Venezuela is that they're cooperating with us, that they're great partners. And so that also reduces the urgency. Why change the government in power if it's serving your interests without getting into the messy work of democratization? And to that point, the president yesterday afternoon asked by reporters, said, "I just don't think they're ready yet to have a democracy," when asked about these concerns. So certainly that is fueling fears from the opposition movement, people like Maria Corina Machado, who broke her silence, saying that, you know, the real enemies of the United States are Miraflores, that the U.S. is going to now give this regime in Caracas significantly more runway to operate and continue entrenching itself.
7: Well, I want to better understand how Venezuelans are responding to this deal. You laid out what Delcy Rodriguez says about the potential economic impact. So first, how are Venezuelans responding to that?
26: There's an absence of good public polling, so it's hard to capture exactly how much public opinion is represented by, you know, Rodriguez's statements or the criticism from the opposition, that even though they support privatization and want to see foreign investment, you know, the devil's in the details, and they worry that the mechanics of this specific deal, working with a shadowy company, you know, the U.S. having this kind of long-term preferential access, like, will just undermine long-term stability. It is kind of hard to say concretely where this is falling, but there is, based on the reporting we've seen from outlets based in Venezuela and reporters based in Venezuela, significant concern still that democracy and the path to democracy is just becoming more and more elusive as the Rodriguez government manages to give Washington a lot of what it wants.
7: And you said the devil's in the details. So what details don't we know?
26: For one, I mean, how exactly we're going to get all this oil? One of the things that's really important to understand about Venezuelan oil is that it's much denser than the oil from the Middle East, right? It requires significantly more refining. It's hard to extract. The country's oil extraction infrastructure is heavily atrophied under sanctions, mismanagement of the state-owned oil company, which I should note, every single venture is a joint venture with the state monopoly. Like, even this company, like, is a joint venture with PDVSA. So, you know, they're all using these kinds of similar technologies and they're using the same workforce. And there's real clear challenges. Like, as my colleagues reported, you know, there's some concern that into the next century, we wouldn't really be able to see, like, these oil fields in Lake Maracaibo and the Orinoco Belt, which is more in the interior of the country, like, properly developed. It would take decades to get that investment back. So it raises this question of, you know, can the U.S. or Venezuela even reap the windfalls of this? Like, using a small operator with really, really limited quality infrastructure on the ground right now.
7: Well, we'll put this in the context of the economic reality in the U.S. at this moment, as U.S. consumers are facing higher prices for food and definitely at the gas pump.
26: Yeah, I mean, look, right now, like, oil is still 60% over it was year to date. And the reality is the biggest pressure that's on the oil market right now is the Strait of Hormuz. And even though this Venezuelan oil, you know, let's assume that, like, it'll actually get out of the ground and it'll be put into the Strategic Petroleum Reserve, it may help defray costs for Americans, but it's still affecting the global price of crude that the Strait of Hormuz is closed. And so, you know, at most it's a bandage, as we've seen in other situations where the U.S. has deployed the Strategic Petroleum Reserve. Like, that would just be a bandage on a bigger problem. The broader supply chain issues that we're experiencing because the price of crude is so high, the broader issues with just manufacturing and producing products that we need, like, that's still going to persist. And in general, the economic pain is still going to be palpable for most people. Like, not just in the United States, but around the world, irrespective of this deal.
7: Well, and when you look at this deal, it doesn't sound like it's something that will have an immediate impact on the crude market. This is going to take a little work and time to put into effect.
26: Yeah, no, it's certainly going to take some time. I mean, we have seen some companies come out and say that they're going to double production in response to this deal because they don't want to get iced out. And maybe in the short term, some of the more experienced majors like Chevron and Exxon expanding or returning production could make a difference just because they have the technical expertise and they may have some infrastructure that they could deploy and they have the capital that they can spend to get these oil rigs and refineries up and running. But, you know, it's there's still a lot to be seen about how much impact this will really have, you know, going into the midterms or going into the holiday season on how ordinary Americans are, you know, how they're going about their daily lives.
7: Well, that's Eric Bazile-Amil. He's national security reporter at Politico. Eric, thanks so much.
26: Thank you for having me.
7: And we'll have more on this deal tomorrow on the Friday News Roundup. If you have questions or thoughts, email us at 1A@WAMU.org. Hope you tune in. Coming up, you may know him as Nick Miller from The New Girl or Dusty Boyd in the new pickleball movie, The Dink. But actor Jake Johnson is out with a new film tomorrow. It's a romantic drama set in Alaska, starring opposite Dakota Fanning. We sit down with him to talk all about it just ahead. This is 1A.

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1: Iran accuses the U.S. of war crimes in its latest strikes. On the next Friday News Roundup, how a leadership meltdown at the Pentagon is affecting the war, plus what the flooding in Nepal and Tibet tells us about climate injustice, a Venezuelan oil deal for the U.S., and Messi says goodbye to Team Argentina. The Roundup, next time on 1A.
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2: Going to call it clouds and sun today with a high of 89. We've got some showers possible tonight. Friday, partly cloudy with a high of 87.
4: From WHYY in Philadelphia, this is Studio 2. I'm Cherry Gregg. Why are young people dating less than past generations? One-third of Gen Z report never having been on a date. This tracks with current data around a drop in marriage and cohabitation rates in the U.S. All of it adds up to what some people are calling a full-blown romance recession. But is dating for young Brayden and Kayla really that much harder than it was for Bob and Kathy? Some would say yes. Endless swiping on dating apps has many singles feeling burnt out. Inflation has made dating feel like a financial burden. Plus, a decline in third spaces and post-pandemic social norms has created more barriers to meeting people in real life. So, with cuffing season right around the corner, we're unpacking today's trends and talking about how to find love in the modern age. All of that's coming up. But first, we've got the news.
5: Live from NPR News, I'm Lakshmi Singh. Some of the most influential figures in the global fight for gender equality are paying tribute to a giant among them. Gloria Steinem died yesterday. The journalist and activist spent a lifetime championing women's rights, including abortion rights. In an interview with WHYY's Fresh Air, she said that despite the Supreme Court's decision to strike down Roe v. Wade, her work on reproductive justice was not in vain.
6: Politics and deep change and, you know, everything we're trying to do is like a tree. And too often we think the tree grows from the top, from Congress. Trees grow from the bottom.
5: Gloria Steinem was 92 years old. Tributes today include those of former Secretary of State and 2016 Democratic presidential nominee Hillary Rodham Clinton. Clinton says Steinem pushed open doors for millions of women. Two Democrats in Congress are urging the Department of Homeland Security to help state and local officials bolster election security ahead of November. Here's NPR's Jenna McLaughlin.
7: Ahead of the midterm elections, two Democrats are urging President Trump's Homeland Security Chief Mark Wayne Mullen and the Acting Director of the Cybersecurity and Infrastructure Security Agency Nick Anderson to take action. Senator Alex Padilla of California and Representative Joseph Morrell of New York demand that DHS distribute the nearly $40 million Congress approved for election security, including for an information-sharing center designed to help state and local election officials receive the latest intelligence on cyber threats and disinformation campaigns targeting their offices. The lawmakers point to ongoing digital attacks facing American critical infrastructure and federal cyber job cuts as additional reasons for urgency. Jenna McLaughlin, NPR News.
5: A new assessment of the deadly floods in Nepal and Tibet finds there were warning signs days before part of a glacier collapsed into a valley. The section of ice was about 3,000 feet wide, sending a fast-moving wall of water, ice, and debris some 80 miles downstream. NPR's Dia Hadid reports more than 1,200 people were killed, and about 4,000 others are still unaccounted for.
8: The assessment was by a consortium that looks at risk data in the high mountains. Scientists looked at publicly available satellite imagery and found melting had sped up on the glacier, a sign it was unstable, and there was an indication of a crack in the bedrock. One report author, Jakob Steiner, told NPR that their rapid assessment showed it's possible to develop an early warning system.
9: We could have seen indications that things are changing and could have been at least alert.
8: The report says there's still a risk of more flash flooding because of potentially unstable masses of rock and ice that remain on the glacier. Dia Hadid, NPR News.
5: This is NPR.
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4: On Thursday, the 3rd of September, welcome, welcome, welcome, friends, on Into the Program. I'm Cherry Gregg.
12: And I'm Kevin McCrory, in for Avi Wolfman-Aaron.
4: So, Kevin, apparently America is in a recession. Not the kind involving stocks, unemployment, or GDP. We're in a dating recession. Yeah, young people are going on fewer dates, having less sex, and they're entering fewer serious relationships, even though plenty of them say they still want to fall in love. So what happened? Dating apps gave us access to seemingly endless options. I know you haven't been on the apps.
12: No, I haven't.
4: Married
12: luckily,
4: for a while.
12: I'm
4: off the apps now, thank God. But apparently people are burnt out. Meeting someone in real life sounds great, but a lot of folks have forgotten how to approach people. And then there's inflation. It costs a lot to date these days. So today on Studio 2, are we forgetting how to date? And with cuffing season approaching, can we fix it? We're going to get, we have like some really cool people coming in. We have a matchmaker. We have someone who's been studying the trends. And we'll hear from a man who actually helps other men glow up so that they'll, you know, get a lot of hits on the apps and meet someone that they want. And of course, we'd love to hear from you. And this is a safe space. This is really a caller engagement show. Are you or people you know finding it harder to date these days? If so, what is the issue? Money, the apps, finding people you're attracted to, or even getting somebody to commit? Or if it's something else, we'd love to hear from you. 888-477-9499. Email studio2@whyy.org. And if you're on YouTube or Facebook, you can leave your comments in the chat. And I'm sure you have friends. You have to counsel some people.
12: I mean, we've been talking about it all morning, Cherry, just how different things got so quickly, right?
4: Yeah.
12: And so this is a really important conversation. And I feel like maybe you're not on the apps either, but your kids are and you're thinking about it. Or, you know, you have people in your family, your loved ones who are trying to navigate this and figure this out. It just feels like a whole different world. And it's rapidly evolving. And, you know, I've got young kids. It's like when they get to dating age, am I even going to be able to relate to what they're going through and try to figure all that out? So I'm really looking forward to the conversation you're going to have today.
4: Yeah. And get your questions in because we're going to have a matchmaker. And like I said, a guy who's like Hitch. He hooks guys up. So again, 888-477-9499. The email is studio2@whyy.org. And it's Thursday, which means
12: DJ of the day, Cherry. So, you know, pick a song on the theme. Maybe it's dating. Maybe it's young love. Maybe it's
4: finding
12: kids
4: love
12: today.
4: I know.
12: So, you know, pick that song. I'll jump out after this first segment and I'll be the one who picks the selection.
4: Yeah.
12: So get your picks in at studio2@whyy.org. Try to get them in by 12:30, and I'll pick a song that we'll play at the end of the show today to take us out.
4: Yeah, this is a good, I think this is a good topic for DJ of the day. You're going to have a lot of fun sifting through
12: good
4: those
12: ones,
4: songs.
12: Yeah. But first, let's get to our trio of local news stories, Cherry. Story number one, New Jersey is petitioning the Supreme Court to take a case over who regulates prediction markets. So the key question here is for sites like Kalshi, who should be in charge of the regulation? Is it states or is it the federal government? So sites like Kalshi, you might know, allow people to wager on the outcome of all sorts of things. What a politician might say in a speech, what the weather is going to be tomorrow. Yeah, but by far the most popular thing that happens there is betting on sports. So New Jersey says there's clear precedent of sports gambling being regulated by states, and the prediction market sites should fall in line with the rules of the states, including New Jersey. Now, Kalshi and others argue they are a nationwide financial exchange and shouldn't be at the whim, essentially, of 50 different state governments. Shout out to NPR's Bobby Allen for the coverage. Now, this appeal by New Jersey to the Supreme Court comes after we got split decisions in recent months by the lower federal courts. In April, the Third Circuit agreed with the prediction markets that the Federal Commodity Futures Trading Commission is the sole regulator. And then last week, the Ninth Circuit disagreed with that and said, no, we agree with the states. And the context here is that, you know, the betting sites, the true sports betting sites like FanDuel and DraftKings are regulated by the states, provide billions in state taxes. So they see this and say, Kalshi is doing what we're doing, but pretending it's going by a different name, and they don't like it. So if SCOTUS takes the case, arguments could be heard this fall. And former New Jersey Governor Chris Christie was actually interviewed by the Inquirer this week. He was really a force in making sports betting legal, not only in New Jersey, but
4: sports betting
12: across the country. He's also been a consultant for DraftKings, etc. He thinks the states will prevail here. He thinks it's a, you know, a clear-cut case, but we shall see.
4: Interesting. So interesting, because Kalshi, Polymarcus, all these, they would bring in billions to the states if they were taxed, right? But it also raises a whole lot of other questions, and these are ethics questions, because today also Spotlight PA did his whole story about, you know, the ethics questions and concerns, and this is becoming a place that's ripe for corruption, right? Because you have who's going to win the governor's race, which state laws will pass. These are all things people are betting on, and think about it, some government insiders could reap the benefits of this. And so there's a lot of questions around these predictions markets. People don't know. Are they sports betting? Are they not? Are they ethical? And we already had that guy. He was a U.S. soldier who was charged with insider trading for using classified information about the Maduro situation. And so we've already seen people abusing this. And so there's a lot of questions around those prediction markets. But then it's also the money.
12: The money.
4: The states want their cut.
12: So we'll see if that ends up before the Supreme Court this term. We'll definitely be following that. We did a full show recently about prediction markets. Maybe it was half a year ago at this point. Yeah. So we'll see what happens there. Maybe it's time to revisit.
4: We will, yeah. And the second story, the Philadelphia Parking Authority has nabbed 800,000 speeders in the past year since they instituted the speed cameras along Broad Street. Shout out to the Philadelphia Inquirer for this story. In case you didn't know, the city installed 31 speed cameras along the 13-mile stretch of road that is Broad Street. And why? Well, because Route 611 has a speed limit of 25 miles per hour, and people were just ignoring the rules.
12: They weren't following the rules.
4: And eventually it made Broad Street one of the most dangerous streets in the city. And so last September, PPA began enforcing the speed limit. They used the cameras and they started issuing citations for anyone going 11 miles or more over the 25 mile per hour limit. And in October alone, they issued more than 212,000 warnings.
12: Wow.
4: The good news is by March, the number of citations was down to just 70,000 in that month. Officials report a 67% drop in the number of speeding violations between October and March. So it looks like those little nudges actually worked. And there are those still some hot spots. The speed cameras sit at 15 different intersections of Broad Street. And there are still several intersections where people still speed, like Cecil B. Moore and Broad, or at Chestnut and Broad. But the head of PPA says fewer people speeding means fewer people seriously injured or killed on the roadway. And I will say this, and you know this, people do not like those speed cameras, but speeding is down like 95%, according to reporting. And all of this comes, you know, just a couple of years after Roosevelt Boulevard had their speed cameras installed, and it
13: drastically reduced speeding there and made it a much safer roadway. And we're going to see more speed cameras come up in you know, corridors where people speed, like on Baltimore Avenue in West Philly.
12: That was announced this week as well. Baltimore Avenue is going to be part of a long stretch of Route 13 that even goes into Northeast Philly, includes Frankfort Avenue. And then there's other potential sites on the list, including Columbus Boulevard and others. And yeah, you know, certainly there are people who are not fans of these things and feel like, I don't know. They feels like a police state or something. But they certainly do. They have been effective. I guess you can say that. And as we have the conversation about Vision Zero and not wanting fatality deaths in the city, well, this clearly has made a difference.
13: It has made a difference. Third story.
12: Yeah, third story. Cherry, is the spud a dud? Or is the tater greater?
13: Hmm.
12: Well, that's the question about a new $88 baked potato. Being offered at the new Center City restaurant, Mr. Edison. It's an upscale eatery. It opened in June at the Bellevue Hotel and pays homage to Thomas Edison, who designed the hotel's original lighting. That was a little nugget I did not know before today. Very swank-looking spot. Features an actual Ferris wheel of liquor at the bar, very swank bar with a Ferris wheel of liquor going around, and has a menu inspired by like some real classic high-end Philly restaurants, Lebec Finn, Bookbinders, all that. So the Inquirer's Kiki Arnita went there recently to try this buzzy $88 baked potato, which comes with caviar and
13: I'm giving it a
12: crab au gratin, and she left feeling underwhelmed. Now, you can get a $48 version, Cherry. That's a bargain. That comes without the fish eggs. A simple Irishman raised on basic boy baked potatoes. I'm not surprised that she didn't think she got her money's worth. What do you think?
13: Yeah, Jerry? Well, I don't know. If I'm paying $88 for a potato, I'm going to need my toes to curl. Like, I need full scrunch on all 10 toes.
12: That's what happens when you eat good food, your toes?
13: Happen if I'm spending $88 on a potato. You know, and, you know, the caviar, dark, bubbly, moist, I don't know. It didn't look super appetizing to me. And sometimes, you know, stuff that's really expensive to me doesn't always mean good.
12: I don't know if my toes have ever done anything while I'm eating cherries.
13: Is that a thing? It could be a thing. I would need it to be a thing if I'm spending $88 for a baked potato.
12: Yeah.
13: But I digress. We're talking about dating today. Why are we in a dating recession? We want to hear your stories. 888-477-9499. We will be right back. This is Studio 2.
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19: I'm Jeremy Hobson. This summer has been one of extreme weather, with record-breaking heat, devastating wildfires, and way more tornadoes than usual. And we're just starting hurricane season in the Atlantic. Scientists say things are getting much more severe because of rising temperatures due to global climate change. So how are extreme weather and climate change affecting you? That's next time on The Middle. Tonight at 9 on WHYY.
13: And welcome back to Studio 2 here on WHYY. I'm Cherry Gregg. Dating has never been easy. Putting yourself out there and being vulnerable is just awkward. But recent polling suggests that these days, folks are having a particularly hard time. A whopping one-third of Gen Z say they've never been on a date. And nearly 70% of all singles say they are rarely, if ever, dating. So there you go. What the heck is going on? Why is love so hard to find? And joining us to dive into the trends and talk about how to find love in a so-called romance recession. Ladies, I'm going to need y'all help. We have Lauren Daddis, a Philadelphia-based matchmaker at 3-Day Rule. Lauren, welcome to Studio 2.
20: Thank you so much. Thanks for having me.
13: We also have Allie Volpe. She is a correspondent at Vox, writing about mental health, relationships, wellness, money, home life, and work. Allie, welcome to Studio 2.
20: Thank you so much. Happy to be here.
13: Yes. And for you, our listeners at home, on the road, elsewhere, we'd love to hear from you because this is really driven by your story. So we encourage you to call in. Are you or people you know finding it harder to date these days? If so, what is the issue? Money, the apps, finding people you're actually attracted to, or how about getting somebody to commit? Or is it something else? Give us a call, share your story, 888-477-9499. The email is studio2@whyy.org. And for our Facebook and YouTubers, hello, you can leave your comments on the live chat. And so, Allie, I wanted to kind of start with you. So, I want you to give us some numbers, some stats here. Are we really in a dating recession? And if so, how bad is it? Break it down.
20: Yeah, it appears so. There's some data from the Wheatley Institute out of Brigham Young University, and they found that only about 1 in 3 young people are actively dating. And most of those people are not confident in their dating skills. They're not confident even in the people that they're picking. And a lot of that is driven by a fear of rejection, the cost of dating. And when something does go awry, they're not super resilient. They're kind of turned off by the idea of dating because they don't want to be hurt again.
13: Wow, so that lack of resiliency here. And so what do you think has changed? Can you give us an understanding? Because, you know, have we seen a drastic shift, or was there a pivot point where the numbers sort of tanked? What's the culprit?
20: Yeah, I think there's a lot of factors at play. I think certainly the rise of online dating, you know, shifted things for people a bit. Like during the pandemic, that's kind of all people were able to do. And then as we've emerged from that, I think there's been a lot of burnout of like the swiping culture of talking to the same kinds of people over and over again, having the same kinds of conversations, feeling very disposable. And then we have economic factors. You know, it's harder for people to get a job that pays well. Inflation is super high. Going on a date can cost upwards of $200. There was
13: cha-ching.
20: New York Times reporting found that young people were spending like hundreds of dollars to go on a date. And if you are going on a bunch of first dates with people, that's pretty expensive.
13: And you don't even know if you like them yet.
20: Exactly. You're putting down a down payment on someone you don't even know. And then I think, still have pretty rigid gender norms. I think women still expect a man will ask them out, will take them on a date, will pay for that date. And what we sort of expect out of partners is still very traditional in a sense. And I think it could be hard for people to sort of step out of that, to maybe, you know, look beyond sort of what someone makes, how they look, how tall they are.
13: Yeah. So interesting, Allie. And so, Lauren, you're a matchmaker. Mm-hmm. Before we get into it, I want you to explain what that is, because a lot of people may not have met someone who does the work, who is in the type of line of work that you are in. So explain what a matchmaker does.
21: I often tell people what I do and they're like, that's a thing. Much like Hitch, I heard one of the lead-in commercials, mm-hmm. you mentioned that I set people up. People come to us for all different types of reasons, looking for all different types of people. And my part, we're really, the company I work for is a whole service agency, but my part is the actual matching. We also do coaching and we do photos and help them get ready. But my piece is the connection piece, getting mm-hmm. to know my client, seeing what's out there, comparing that to what they expect.
13: And we'll talk about mm-hmm. people's expectations versus what the reality is. So you heard what Allie had to say about the stats and the numbers and all that. Is that what you're seeing on the ground with the people who are coming to you? Like, who are the people who are like, look, I've been out there and I need help?
21: Mm-hmm.
13: Yeah.
21: I mean, Allie was spot on with everything. There's so many reasons why people are not dating, why they're having trouble dating, deciding just to give up. There's all kinds of people out there, but people come. Matchmakers used to be much more taboo. We used to deal with a lot of businessmen that are very busy and are outsourcing their dating, like a personal trainer or an assistant at work. It was a lot of divorced women that haven't been on a date in 30 years. Now it's people that are 27, don't even know where to start, don't want to go on the
13: apps. That's your prime years of dating.
21: Right?
13: Yeah.
21: They don't even know what to do. So we are getting a lot of people now saying, where do I find people?
13: Yeah. And so so people don't even know where to go. It's like, what happened to going to a bar or like, you know, at a club or I hate to say it, or work?
20: Yeah. I think, data has shown like younger people are drinking less. So if you're not going to a bar to meet people, you know, that's kind of exclusionary. I mean, just the cost of maybe going to a bar is exclusionary for people. I think people have a lot of anxiety and they're afraid to approach people as well. So like, you know, you might be in these spaces, but like you're only going to talk to your friends because you don't want to come off as creepy or like overstepping a line. You know, I think it's really good to be mindful about how you are coming across to people. But after a certain point, like, you have to be a little bit vulnerable. I think if you're not like harassing somebody, you know, you should feel comfortable talking to people. But there's just a lot of anxiety among people. They don't want to be rejected. They don't want to be seen looking stupid. And I totally understand that. We live in a culture where everybody has their phones and they're recording everything. And so I think people, rightly so, are very concerned with their self-image. They don't want to, you know, appear online as like a meme or as someone who is like creepy or harassing other people.
13: Yeah, that's so interesting. And I know, you know, Lauren, you actually help people get, you know, appear, like get their self together, build their confidence. What are some of the things, I mean, that people come to you for that you're like, oh yeah, we need to talk through this?
21: Yeah, and I think it's really hard for men.

0: approach a woman, not because of a lack of confidence, because they don't know what they're going to be meeting on the other end. So it's really interesting to, you know, so I run through a lot of scenarios sometimes with my clients. If this happens, we can do this, or, you know, give them a lot of dating advice, help them with how to dress.
1: And I think about the Me Too movement, Allie, because I have a nephew who's 21, and he said that he was nervous about, you know, approaching a young woman. And he just said, you know, I don't want her to feel like I'm doing something wrong or to accuse me of something. Do you hear that a lot? And how did the Me Too movement sort of shift the way men approach women, anyone approaching women, right? Or anybody approaching anybody, because it's not just women, right? Because men could feel, assaulted in some way. Yeah.
2: I think the Me Too movement really opened up the door for people to call out bad behavior. And I think that is great. And, you know, it really empowered people to be like, this is not okay. We need to talk about it. As a result, and I've heard this from, you know, a number of sources, particularly experts who work with men or coach men, they have heard from, you know, the people that they work with that as a result, it's made men a little bit self-conscious of like, I don't want to be accused as harassing somebody, and therefore, you know, they kind of stick to themselves. And I think there's a fine line, right? Like, I don't think men should be going up and harassing women in bars, and I think women should be able to advocate for themselves and call out that behavior. But at a certain point, we might need to have a little bit of grace for people to understand that, like, it takes a lot of courage to approach somebody and to assume the best. You know, there are certainly bad actors out there, but I think if we assume the best in one another of, like, not even that this person is trying to hit on me, that, like, this person's just trying to have a human connection, and like maybe I should hear them out.
1: Yeah, and I think about, you know, I was a teenager in the 90s, 20s, and the early 2000s, and I think about how many bad pickup lines were practiced on me during those years. Yeah. Like, really bad. And I'm like, and you laugh it off and you see that they're trying, right? But you don't really get upset. You just take it as that was an air ball, honey. That did not work. Yeah. That did not land. But now, you know, there's more pressure to land, and you may not. By the way, we want to open up the phone lines for those of you who'd like to comment on today's topic. Our question of the day: are you or people you know finding it harder to date these days? If so, what is the issue that you're seeing? Is it money? Is it the apps, finding people you're actually attracted to? Or is it something else? Maybe commitment. No one wants to commit anymore. The number to call is 888-477-9499. The email is studio2@whyy.org. And our Facebook and YouTubers, you can leave a comment on the live chat. Penny says, I'm a 75-year-old woman who learned recently that my 39-year-old son is trying to find a new girl and he's still expected to pay on dates. I was shocked to learn that this is still a thing. I realized that generally men earn more than women do, but not always. Even when I was in school back in the dark ages, I didn't expect men to pay for me. Andrew is on the line. He's from Germantown. Andrew, you're on Studio 2. What's your question or comment?
3: Hey, I just wanted to say that I'm happily in a relationship. I'm 32.
1: Congratulations. Yes.
3: Thank you. But I am helping my friend with her dating life. And I have to say, it's really just awful. She's 26, and I'm actually in control of her dating profile because she's so burnt out of the dating game. So I'm trying to help her out, and I'm on her profile. And it really is bad. And I can say, you know, for women especially, I think it's even worse on these apps because it just feels like every interaction is very cheap, very, you know. And so I can see why it's hard because it's almost hit and run on these apps nowadays. And I'm trying my best for my friend, but I, you know, just as she's getting burnt out, I feel myself losing a grasp on
1: Wow. And Andrew, just quickly, and by the way, you're a good friend to take this labor on. Give us an example of when you say hit, they're just kind of, give us an example of an interaction so we can kind of like in our minds see the very like superficiality of the interactions that she's experiencing.
3: Yeah, I guess I can say it's overwhelming, right? Like the kind of flood of messages and pings and notifications that was

0: So, you know, I'm getting, trying to field all these messages, and you know, it's hard because you try to have energy inside the conversations and then they disappear for whatever reason.
1: Yeah,
0: and it's like, wow, I thought, you know, this could have been somewhere. So
1: yeah,
0: that's one example.
1: Thank you. That's Andrew from Germantown taking on the labor of helping his friend meet somebody on the apps. You know, I know, Lauren, you're looking at me. You were like,
2: so
1: you
2: impressed,
1: just nodding your head like, yes, go Andrew for taking this on. But it's, talk about these apps, because they are hard. People thought the apps would open the door. You have more options, but sometimes more options, not necessarily better, Lauren.
2: I always say too many options will kill a man. I think to Andrew's point about cheapening the conversation, there are so many people to talk to that if someone falls short or they don't respond in 12 minutes or when you're available or they say the wrong thing or you're bored, there's 15 other people waiting for you to respond to them. So you can just switch gears. If someone else catches your attention, you go 3 days without talking to someone, it's over. You'll never, they unmatch you. People have such a short attention span on the apps, and I think it's probably just because of our phones in general.
1: Yeah.
2: It's almost like people are disposable. They don't take each other seriously.
1: Mm-hmm.
2: And most people are there because they want someone, but they know that it's not serious, so they act also as if.
1: It's very unserious.
2: Mm-hmm.
1: And there's a lot of data and statistics about the burnout that is happening mm-hmm. on the apps. And you know, Tinder was like, what, 15 years old at this point? Mm-hmm. I mean, I remember sitting watching coworkers like, you know, swipe, swipe, swipe.
3: Yeah.
1: And everybody thought it would be great, but then it's not.
3: Yeah. I mean, Tinder really revolutionized dating, but it turned it into a game, right? You know, it's a numbers game. And so you know that there's always going to be another profile when you swipe. And I think that sort of like made it not serious for people. Like, okay, well, if this person doesn't work, there's always someone else. It gives people the false impression that they have an endless stream of options in front of them. And while that might be true, you need to be discerning about it. It's not so much like how many likes can you get. I've heard from people who are just like, oh yeah, I just swipe right on everybody and I message the people who have liked me back. And I think that's not quite a strategy because you're not thinking about, you know, how you would connect with this person or what they might bring to your life, what you would bring to their life. And yeah, to your point of burnout, there was a Forbes Health survey a couple of years ago that found 78% of respondents were burned out on dating apps. That's a majority of people. And yet, they still use them, you know, because it is easy. You don't have to leave your house to, you know, potentially find someone. You know, it really like lowers that barrier because it is hard to put yourself out there in a social environment. And like we mentioned, it's like scary. It's anxiety inducing.
1: Yeah.
3: You might offend somebody. So it is way easier to do it, even though people acknowledge like this is not it.
1: Yeah. Let's bring in another caller before we go to break. We have Mike calling from New Jersey. From a beach in New Jersey. All right, Mike. Mike, you're on Studio 2. What's your question or comment?
4: Hey, how you doing today?
1: Great.
4: My comment is, I laugh because I wonder if what I did to meet my wife, you know, 24 or so years ago, would have come off very differently today, you know, with the, like, you know.
1: Tell us the story.
4: So, the place where my wife worked was near my apartment, and so I would drive by again and again and again, and I would see her kind of going in and out of the establishment, and finally I was like, I gotta meet this person, kind of turned into the parking lot, I go into the place, I make pretend I'm interested in what she was selling there, I'm grabbing like every pamphlet on the on the table, trying to make it look like I'm interested in the stuff, and I probably made a complete ass of myself, but I introduced myself. I said, thank you for your time. You know, I left. And later that day, I had a rose delivered to the place, you know, with my name. And I said, hey, this is Mike from earlier. If you'd be interested in meeting up at some point, you know, I'd be happy to do that, you know, that sort of thing. And she called. And,
1: wow.
4: You know, 24 years later, you know, two kids, you know, so today, if somebody did that, I just wonder if that would come off as overly intense, or
1: yeah,
4: if they'd be scared away, you know. But it was like a simple old school thing, and it worked, and there was a connection, and you know.
1: And look at you now.
4: Kids.
1: Yeah, thank you. That's Mike from calling from New Jersey Beach. Your reaction to what Mike had to say, Lauren. And I mean, that's an old school way of doing it. And maybe some today somebody would think that was kind of creepy that he sent her a rose. But clearly his wife fell for it and married him. Now they got two kids.
2: Mm-hmm. I think it probably also has a lot to do with if she was attracted to him.
1: He probably was. Yeah, he probably. I didn't ask that question. He probably
2: because,
1: was cute.
2: Yeah. If I mean, Mike's probably super cute and walked in. She's probably thinking about him already, and then oh my gosh, that cute guy from earlier just sent me a rose. But if she wasn't attracted to him back then or now, it would have been seen as like, oh god, oh, now what do I do, you know? It wouldn't have been received as well, but I think the same goes for then as now.
1: Yeah.
2: I would be complete if I was into someone and that happened. I would be on a date with him that night. But
1: yeah,
2: if I wasn't, I would be strategizing how I let him down gently.
1: And but Mike was, he was so brave to shoot his shot, though. And a lot of people don't even shoot their shot.
3: Right, exactly. Like, I loved that story. But yeah, like to Lauren's point that like it is all so highly individualized. Like, yeah, like if you didn't like that person, that probably would have come across as creepy. But I don't think that should deter people from doing it. Like, people need to, you know, put themselves out there a little bit if this is what they say they want. Like, you can't let the fear of striking out keep you from sending the rose.
1: And so I love that. And so on the other half of this break, we're going to hear from a man who helps other men glow up. But we'll also get advice, because we're not going to be scared off by this recession. People want love, and by goodness, we're going to help them get it. 888-477-9499. Email studio2@whyy.org. We'll be right back. 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
1: And welcome back to Studio 2 here on WHYY. I'm Cherry Gregg. Today, we're talking about modern challenges facing single Americans. And before we return to our guests, I want to bring in a Canadian who has been called the real life Hitch. And some of you might remember Will Smith's iconic role as a date doctor for awkward but well-intentioned men just trying to be noticed. And Michael Ucibuo has worked with over 100 men to help them put their best foot forward in the dating world. Michael, welcome to the show.
8: Thank you for having me. How are you doing today?
1: I am great. I am great. And for our callers, by the way, you can tell us, are you or someone you know finding it harder to date these days? And tell us what the issue is. 888-477-9499. The email is studio2@whyy.org. And for our YouTube and Facebookers, you can leave your comments in the chat. And so, Michael, we have spent several minutes talking about how hard dating has become, and you work specifically with men. I want you to, from a male perspective, tell us what women are not understanding about what dating feels like for men right now.
8: Yeah, so I feel like for a lot of men, or especially the men I work with, being doctor, founders, executive, and people at really high career job titles, the frustration for them is that they don't feel seen on dating apps or in person or wherever they're trying to date. So for them, it's just a lack of visibility, and that's what I help them work through.
1: Yeah. And so you talk about your high achieving, high earning clients. They can walk confidently, clearly into a boardroom, into an operating room, do their thing. What are some of the issues that they're having meeting the right person?
8: Yeah, so for them, it's really their appearance. So I always tell people that, or the clients I work with, why they're feeling invisible is because their career success doesn't match their dating success because of lack of appearance and a lack of intentionality with how they're presenting themselves, whether it's on online dating or whether they're meeting people in person. It's just there's not that same emphasis or focus.
1: Well, most women I talk to say they just want somebody normal, and they're not like necessarily looking at appearances like on that level. So I want to challenge you and push you. I mean, isn't that a little superficial? Because I know a lot of women who don't necessarily focus on appearance, but you're saying that is not the case from the male perspective.
8: Of course. And if for women that are using the apps, they get bombarded with thousands of likes and options. So they don't really get to see what's underlying with their personality or emotional intelligence. So appearance is always going to come first. And if people or men don't know how to put their best foot forward, these great men who are what they're ideally looking for are going to get buried behind because of the amount of attention that women are getting on the apps, where they're not able to find those compatibility partners.
1: Yeah. And so what do the dating apps and this lack of visibility do to the confidence of a man?
8: Yeah, it just makes them want to give up. They really feel like they're behind. They were told that, you know, if they get the amazing job and get financial stability, buy the house by 30 to 35 to even 40, that they should then have an easier time finding their ideal partner. So for them, when they realize that they have friends or family that are getting married, have kids, and they're not having that same success, it really makes them feel invisible or get into depression because they don't know where they're going wrong with it.
1: And you said changing the exterior changes the interior. How so?
8: Yeah, so I always tell people when you put that same level of intention to not so much of just appearance, but really through like this means of being fit. And you can tell and look at a person that's fit, they took time and effort to put into that. So the more effort you're putting into yourself within your fitness, and then obviously how you're styling yourself with whatever room you're going to be in, it helps greatly with feeling more confident within yourself.
1: Yeah. And, you know, and I want to get your reaction to what Michael is saying, Lauren and Allie, because, you know, confidence matters. Are you seeing that, Lauren, specifically, like that women, I mean, they do kind of go for the guy who has the looks. I mean,
2: kind of.
1: Yeah.
2: 100%.
1: Yeah. So Michael's not wrong here.
2: He is not wrong. When you were challenging him, I was like, I will challenge you.
1: Okay.
2: especially with what I do, I'm talking to my clients. I met this great guy for you. I'm telling them all the great things. And then I'm going to send you his photos and a little bio, but I talk first. And they're like, he sounds phenomenal. Okay. But he's 5'8". Do you know how many times that, nope, sorry, I won't date anyone unless he's 5'10"? I'm like, but Carol, you're 5'2". Mm-hmm. It doesn't matter. Women, they'll say, well, I want to feel safe.
1: Yeah.
2: You know, and
1: yeah.
2: it's a lot of stuff is very superficial. So if you don't, as a man, have those extra inches on height, it is beneficial to look good.
1: Yeah. And so how do you sort of, Michael, you hear that Lauren is co-signing everything you're saying here. So how do you sort of build these men up? If you wanted to give me a summary of the type of services you provide and the outcomes, does it actually work?
8: Yeah, of course. So I always tell everyone it has to start with just your fitness, because that's the first thing we all judge people without realizing, with just the amount of effort someone's putting into themselves. And after you can tell that someone's taking care of themselves or have that discipline, then you go to your grooming, your haircut.
1: So get in shape first
8: and stay in shape. Don't get in shape just for dating, like get in shape for yourself. And then once you're in shape, or once you see that you have that work ethic, now how do you want to present yourself? How do you want to style yourself? That's what we take care of, with finding the right hairstyle that works for their frame or their ethnicity or culture. And then, of course, how you style yourself and how you present yourself, whether it's for photos, whether it's when you're going on a date, all of that blends into each other. And that's how they're able to elevate their appearance, where then they can then use their communication style, emotional intelligence to bridge and foster relationships.
1: And it's been working. They get more hits on the apps once they change the photos. Because I looked at some of these photos. I mean, he has the men looking, you know, at a dinner table, at a fancy restaurant, holding a bottle of champagne. And so the woman seeing that, or the man, I don't know how people go, see themselves sitting mm-hmm. across from this person. And they're like, oh, hey, I could be the one drinking that champagne. So that whole photo shoot sort of changes their whole imagery on the apps and they get more hits. That's the argument.
8: Yes. Yeah. And it's really just showcasing your future partner, what it's going to be like to be a part of your world, right? So what it's going to be like to be on a date or to treat a woman to a nice date and show that you're able to put effort. It's not to say that every single date needs to be dinner or something fancy, but just that you could do that and
1: yeah.
8: show that you're willing to make that effort is what really matters for yeah. a lot of women.
1: Well,
8: and it should.
1: Well, Michael, I got to say one more thing before I let you go. You do this work helping people become partnered, but you're single.
8: I am dating. I am single, but I am dating. I'm taking my time with it, as you can say. To
1: yeah,
8: find
1: so I was like thinking, asshole. Like, Lauren's like, hey, if you need services, you know, right there. But Michael, I want to say thank you so much for being on Studio 2. That's Michael Cibuo right here. He provides services for men. If you want to tell people where they can find you online, you can do that right now.
8: Yeah, if you just search up my name, you guys can find me on any sort of social yeah. media platform, Michael Asibo.
1: Thank you so much for your time. And so I want to get your reaction, Allie, to Michael's services and just sort of just what men are feeling in this dating game and the fact that, you know what, they're on the apps, they're getting ignored, and women do care about looks.
3: Mm-hmm.
1: We learned that today.
3: Yeah, yeah. But I mean, I would slightly challenge that. You know, You know, in reporting that I've done, there's a lot of studies that show that, you know, women want a man who's a provider, who makes them, to your point, feel safe. And men just want someone hot. So I don't, it goes both ways. You know, in research, when people say what they are looking for, like, I think women tend to look for more like inner qualities. Like, yes, the height is very important. Like, how much they make is important. But like, for men, it is even more important. They just want someone who's hot.
1: Oh, goodness.
3: Yeah.
1: I, if any men want to call and talk about this, 888-477-9499, the email studio2@whyy.org. By the way, let me reintroduce my main guest this hour. We have Lauren Daddis, a Philadelphia-based matchmaker at 3-Day Rule. And that was just the voice of Allie Volpe, correspondent at Vox, who writes about relationships and fostering connections. Let me read a couple comments in before we get some advice for our folks. Dr. Sib on Facebook says, the good guys are tired of being rejected and often wait for a sign or a signal from the woman. You both are nodding. Yes, a lot of guys are waiting back. Ashley on Facebook says dating is hard because too many people aren't being honest about their intentions, and these social media men hate women, women hate men podcasts are harming us in real life. And also Mike says, I'm a 45-year-old guy, never married, haven't been the type to flirt with women at bars, so the apps are a natural fit. Many times I think the first date went well, only to not land a second date. I think we have the paradox of choice scenario where men and women aren't giving chemistry a little time to develop. And so this is, I want to transition like to advice and sort of like how you sort of structure things, because the idea, and I've told some of my single friends, a lot of people will cut someone on the first date. Mm-hmm. And a lot of times you don't know whether or not you like them on the first date. You're getting the representative, Lauren. Do you encourage your clients to go past that first mm-hmm. date just to see? Yeah. And get to know the person a little bit?
2: I think a lot of people are looking for fireworks and chemistry and an instant connection mm-hmm. on the first date. But essentially, you're just sitting down to see like how your nervous system reacts to this yeah. person. And you don't know what kind of day they had, what kind of energy they're bringing in, their pheromones and your pheromones. It's completely out of your control. There's so many things at play on that first date. There's so much that goes into it on both sides. If it's not a hard no, I always tell my clients, if there's just something there that you're interested in learning more about them, go again. Even if you're not excited, because sometimes those fireworks are not healthy.
1: Yeah.
2: A lot of times that chemistry that people are looking for, you know, wanting to like make out passionately on the first date, that's not a necessarily healthy standpoint to start a relationship from.
1: Yeah.
2: So I think a lot of people, especially with app cultures, say, okay, well, I didn't feel it. Maybe I'll just try someone new.
1: Yeah. And that's not the way to do it.
2: No.
1: And so I guess I should take a step back. So what is advice for where to meet people? So if you decided, you know what, Allie, I'm sick of the apps. And maybe, Lauren, I know you say hire a matchmaker, but you're sick of the apps, and you're like, what are some of the, you know, if somebody's sitting at home on their couch right now, they haven't had a date in months, maybe a year, maybe two, and you're like, you know what, I'm going to change, it's cuffing season, it's about to get cold, I want to try this thing, so, and they don't want to do the apps, what is your advice?
3: Yeah, I mean, this sounds counterintuitive, but I would almost take romance out of it. You know, where do you want to go to just meet people?
1: And meet people.
3: And it has to just be somewhere you would enjoy going, because that's the whole point. If you're signing up for a sewing class and you have no interest in sewing, you're probably not going to continue going and finding someone who's like-minded. Similarly, you're not going to join a run club if you hate running, and like you're not going to meet people. So like find an activity, a club, something that you genuinely would enjoy doing, and the regularity of going to those events, seeing people week after week or day after day, take some of that pressure off, some of that anxiety off, because you know, like,
1: yeah,
3: this, I'm a safe person, you know, like if I'm talking to you, you're going to see me next week at the running club, and I'm not dangerous to you.
1: Yeah, I'm not going to see you as a creep. Your advice there, same thing. Yeah.
2: I tell my clients the same thing. Go continue to be yourself and do things that you enjoy doing, because you're going to find like-minded people. They might not be single, but they might have a friend. You know, you might make a friend at this run club if you're a runner that has a single girlfriend, you know, or has a single colleague or something. The more people you meet, the more people you're going to have access to.
1: And so, and then sort of making that first approach, advice on that. So you got to go to a place where you can meet people. And let's say you see, you know, someone, a person that you think is attractive or not attractive or whatever that you're interested in. How do you sort of make an approach without coming across as a creep, Lauren?
2: Well, I think just the fact that you're both at this event together, you already have some common ground. So talk about what you guys are doing. You know, like, I'm so not a runner, but how do you feel about the run today? I would be like, I don't know why I'm here. But, you know,
1: so
2: like,
1: you can just start a conversation.
2: Start a conversation because you're already somewhere that you like being. You want to be there. You're both there on your own accord. You know, no one's twisting your arm. You enjoy the activity. Talk about that. You already know you have one thing in common.
1: Yeah, and so you can just introduce, hi, I'm so-and-so, right?
3: Yeah.
1: Allie, it was like, that could be pretty simple.
3: Mm-hmm. Yeah, exactly. There's really good research that shows exactly that. Like, if you go up to somebody and make an observation about something, again, like, try to avoid anything about, like, how they look. Like, it could be about a T-shirt. Like, say you see someone wearing a Taylor Swift T-shirt, and you also like Taylor Swift.
1: Boom.
3: You know,
1: starting a conversation
3: exactly.
1: Just like that. Okay. Let's bring in a caller. We have John from Philly on the line who responded about the attractiveness stuff. So let's hear from John. John, you're on Studio 2. What's your question or comment?
9: Hi, yeah. Thanks for having me on. So my comment was actually for earlier when you guys had another caller in who said that he met his wife by bringing in a rose and then they end up getting married after that. And the comments, I think, after that were focused around, like, you know, it depends, because if the person was attractive, that could be someone that you'd be setting up a date with that night, whereas if they weren't, then that could be considered creepy. And I think that's actually a really true sentiment that a lot of people have, and I think that a lot of men know that. And so because they know that, hey, this is like the public perspective of if you're going to approach someone you've never met before, if you're not what they consider to be attractive, then you're going to be considered a creep. And so a lot of men just don't approach women anymore.
1: Thank you, John from Philly. That is a good point, because there is like this pretty privilege, right? Guys who people would universally think of as hot get away with all kinds of probably sometimes borderline inappropriate behavior, mm-hmm. whereas a man who may not have that more, he may be more a little bit more distinguished, mm-hmm. or, you know, a more acquired taste, right, may not be able to get away with that. And so how do you sort of get around that, Lauren?
2: There's a difference between, I did think after I said it, I was like, ooh, I don't know how that's going to land. There's a difference between attractive and attracted.
1: Oh, okay.
2: Because,
1: yeah,
2: yes,
1: true.
2: There's a quintessential, and this is what, when I have a client that says, you know, I want a handsome man. I'm like, well, I know what the quintessential tall, dark, and handsome man looks like, right? But what are you attracted to? Because men, we're not looking for someone that's attractive. We're looking for someone that we are attracted to.
1: Yeah.
2: So it's very individual. So don't get scared because you don't know. You have no idea what this woman is attracted to.
1: Yeah.
2: Of course, all the men think the hot woman is hot, and all the women think that the handsome man is handsome, but that might not be. I don't like tall, some dark,
1: people,
2: and handsome.
1: Some people love a short king.
2: Right, exactly.
1: You know what I mean?
2: So you don't know. Don't let it stop you because you don't know what she's attracted to. Even if you don't think you're attractive. Shoot your shot.
1: Shoot your shot. Mm-hmm. And so let's talk quickly. We only have a couple more minutes in the show. And so I got to talk about the first date and the money part, because I understand that usually there's a test. You know, do you pay? Do you not pay? Do you have to go to dinner? Can you do something cheaper to avoid this $200? So give your advice on how to sort of get to that first date without dropping $200.
3: Mm-hmm.
1: And Allie, yeah.
3: Yeah, yeah. I would say dinner, drinks does not have to be the default. You know, maybe you go get coffee, you go for a walk, you have a little picnic or something, bring some cheese. It does not need to be over the top.
1: Go
3: it does not.
1: Picnic, yeah.
3: Yeah, like it could be like cute and thoughtful. I think people are looking for something thoughtful as opposed to like this needs to be very expensive. And if you do, like there's again nothing wrong with doing like the traditional dinner, drinks. I think, you know, people should make a best effort to split it because things are so expensive.
1: Yeah. And your thoughts, do you have to pay? Like, who should pay on that first date?
2: I have male clients and female clients. I always tell the man, because I ask the man, we're still a little old school at my company. We ask the man to plan the date, but I always say, please do not do dinner. It's too much pressure for both of you. It leaves the woman sitting at a table with a man she's never met for 2 hours, and it leaves the man doing the same. And he probably has to pay for it if she doesn't offer.
1: Yeah.
2: It's a lot of pressure for both people. So I say drinks or something just short and sweet.
1: Yeah. And we got to wrap up. Quick question. Do you each still have hope that that folks will find love even with the recession?
3: Yes. Yes.
2: Absolutely.
1: Absolutely. Yeah. Yeah. Yeah. I do.
2: Keep
1: too.
2: Keep looking and don't get down in the dumps and don't stop.
1: Thank you very much. I want to say thank you so much to Lauren Daddis, Philadelphia-based matchmaker at the 3-Day Rule. And thank you to Allie Volpe, correspondent at Vox, who writes about relationships and fostering connections. Allie, Lauren, you were great. Thank you so much.
3: Thank you.
1: And now it is time to reveal our DJ of the Day song selection. So, Al, I'm going to say it. Hit it.

right. All right, all right. That's I'll Never Fall in Love Again by Dionne Warwick from 1970. I was hoping for something a little more hopeful than that, but we still have hope. And thank you to David from Glenside for choosing that song and being our DJ of the day. And listener Frank, we see you. You were close this week. Keep trying because we're going to get you. But you know what? We're going to still send people wishes of love. And by the way, I got to say thank you so much to our producers, Debbie Builder, Hazel May Bryant, and Ben Abrams. Mike Schiffler is our visual producer. Al Banks and Tina Calique engineered today's show. Our executive producer is Kevin McCrory. Joan Isabella is WHYY's audio general manager. From Studio 2 here at WHYY in Philadelphia, I'm Cherry Gregg. Thank you so much for listening.

And tomorrow at noon, Marty Moskowain is in with The Connection and University of Pennsylvania psychologist Angela Duckworth. She has spent her life studying motivation and achievement, wrote the bestseller Grit, and now she's got a new book, Situated, Find the People and Places That Bring Out Your Best. She'll be on the show tomorrow. That is The Connection. But coming up next on WHYY, it's Here and Now, and I'll see you on the radio next week.

0: News in Boston, I'm Steve Brown. The jury in the Lindsey Clancy trial is in its sixth day of deliberations. The jurors have been struggling to reach a verdict and have twice said they've deadlocked on whether the Massachusetts mother is criminally responsible for killing her three young children. Clancy, a former labor and delivery nurse, admits to strangling her children in 2023. Her attorney says postpartum psychosis drove her actions, while prosecutors counter that she was aware of what she was doing. The trial has sparked debate over maternal mental health. If the jury remains deadlocked, a mistrial could be declared. Former Secretary of State Hillary Clinton and former First Lady Jill Biden and a slew of writers and activists are lauding Gloria Steinem as a revolutionary and inspiring figure. The celebrated author and activist who became one of the most visible symbols and potent voices of the U.S. women's movement died yesterday at her home in New York City. She was 92. Clinton said Steinem opened doors for millions of women. More Americans filed for unemployment benefits last week, but layoffs are still comparatively rare and jobless claims remain at historically low levels. The Labor Department reports filings for benefits ticked up to 206,000 last week. 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
1: A few months back, a reporter asked President Trump if he was feeling pressure to make a deal with Iran because the war has made life more expensive for Americans. And Trump said, quote, not even a little bit.
2: I don't think about Americans' financial situation. I don't think about anybody.
1: It was one of those moments, if you don't like Trump, it confirms some things. If you do like Trump, maybe you could let it slide. But reporting and polling tell us one group of Trump supporters is having an especially hard time letting this slide, and that is farmers. Trump's war and Trump's tariffs are walloping American farmers. For a decade, they've tended to vote Trump and vote Republican. But this year, with razor-thin margins determining who's going to win Congress, farm country is up for grabs, and the Democrats would like to grab it. That's coming up on Today Explained from Vox.

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0: Bum, bum, bum, bum, bum, bum.
2: I'm Chris Stein. I'm a senior politics reporter for The Guardian US.
3: You recently wrote an article that was headlined, "Small Farmers Say Trump is Turning His Back on Them." What's going on in farm country?
2: Farmers across the country, generally speaking, are dealing with whiplash and negative economic impacts from the war with Iran and from tariffs and from other policies that the Trump administration has adopted, which are having a potentially significant effect on the politics ahead of the midterms in November. The obvious one is the war with Iran and how it's impacted oil prices and all the different products that we use that are made from oil. And agriculture is an industry that is particularly exposed to that, because not only do farmers drive themselves, they also use a lot of diesel on the farm, and the whole agriculture supply chain relies on diesel, and prices for that have really increased.
4: Anything that's coming onto the farm or leaving the farm is now more expensive.
5: It couldn't have come at a worse time.
2: So too have prices for fertilizer, which is, of course, essential to agriculture.
6: You can't lose money and keep the business going. That's the scary part right now.
7: We're used to dealing with markets going up and down, but when we see such a large increase in a such short span of time is what really makes it harder to deal with.
2: So it's just an upward cost driver that I've heard people in a lot of different industries, but obviously agriculture is a big one, complain about. And then, of course, tariffs, which have driven up costs for various inputs and have caused issues for farmers getting their crops to market. So, for instance, China was a major buyer, or is a major buyer, of U.S. soybeans. But after Trump began the trade war with China, the imposition of tariffs, China stopped buying as many American soybeans and started buying more from Brazil, which is basically the U.S.'s top competitor. And that hits farm country in the Midwest, where soy is one of the most grown crops.
8: They painted us in a corner with this China deal and China buying no soybeans. I mean, they've tore our market in half.
9: It's a huge hit to just have that market wiped out. Prices have gone up 40, 50, 60% or more. Equipment's gone up, and then our prices have gone down. So it's just kind of a bad recipe.
3: What about the recent reignition of the trade war with Canada?
10: Like America.
3: Has that been a neat thing for American farmers?
2: Yes, it exacerbates the trend. You know, the U.S. and Canada, their economies are intertwined. And so, you know, Canada is a major importer of U.S. dairy. It's involved in the supply chain for agricultural implements, farming equipment that's used on farms. So, and now they're in a trade war with retaliatory tariffs, and American, producers of those are going to have just one more barrier to finding markets for their products.
3: President Trump is in a tough position these midterms because, in particular, of the question of affordability. Things in the U.S. a lot of people feel are too expensive, including grocery prices. He recently issued an executive order about beef that is intended to bring the price down and instead has made farmers and ranchers quite angry. Can you tell us what happened there?
2: So the president is trying to address something that's certainly a concern for Americans, which is grocery prices and the price of beef. And so he's allowed some imports of beef to try to lower prices.
11: Truth Social.
12: The United States will allow up to 300,000 metric tons of product for ground beef to be imported with no out-of-quota tariff. We have a commitment that this beef will be sold at 25% below current market prices.
2: We started seeing inflation rise, including in grocery stores, which is extremely politically perilous and caused Joe Biden and then Kamala Harris a ton of problems.
13: You exist in the context of all in which you live and what came before you.
14: Bidenflation.
15: Bidenflation.
14: Feel the pain
16: of Bidenflation.
17: Come on, man.
2: So importing beef would seem like a good idea, except the U.S. has a domestic beef industry, and this causes a ton of uncertainty for ranchers, for beef producers, who are basically saying now we have more foreign competition.
18: Our president, who I have voted for 3 times, he's my guy, but for the last year and a half, he's done about everything he can to beat this cattle market down to try to get beef cheaper for the consumer. Okay, I'm all for that, but not when all of that comes from our pocket.
1: We kind of are finally making some money, and now the government wants to bring in some of this foreign beef and make beef cheaper.
2: And there's been pushback from Republicans to this.
10: I'm extremely disappointed by this decision from the White House. We all want lower grocery prices, but as I've said for months, we cannot do it at the expense of American producers.
14: I want to lower prices, but this is a bad idea.
2: While not directly criticizing Trump, because that can be actually fairly perilous, they're saying this isn't a wise policy, and I stand with my ranchers and, you know, American-produced beef. But it just underscores how when prices rise because of supply shocks or other inflationary factors, it's really, really hard for a president to offset them in a way that doesn't have drawbacks or is even, you know, in a way that is even effective.
3: What are farmers doing about this? They're angry at President Trump, and that's leading them to what?
2: Well, it's unclear quite what it will all amount to. It's important to note that this comes at the same time as Democrats have seen their political fortunes really decline in rural areas. The party has struggled to win House seats, Senate elections in states where rural voters predominate. And so farmers are, of course, rural voters. They, generally speaking, and this is a huge generalization, but in general, they tend to lean right. So there is some hope now among Democrats that with all these policies kind of cutting against farmers' interests, it can help them win key seats this year in the midterm, simply because farmers are either not going to vote for Republicans or, you know, stay home perhaps, or potentially even vote for Democrats, that they're going to see their pitch of we're better able to manage the agricultural economy as, you know, worth supporting this time.
3: Okay, so there is an opportunity here for Democrats, certainly, and there's a real risk here for Republicans. How are we seeing the party's messaging to farmers this midterm season?
2: It focuses quite a lot on tariffs. That's the best way I can put it, as well as the impact of the Iran war. Adam Hamilton, who is the Democratic Senate candidate in Kansas, a state that hasn't sent a Democrat to the Senate since 1932, longer than any other state, one of his first advertisements on TV or on streaming accuses his Republican opponent, Roger Marshall, of voting for tariffs
15: and war. While farmers and families in Kansas get cooked by high prices.
2: Tariffs and war. War that's driven up the cost of your gasoline, of your diesel, of your fertilizer. Tariffs that have made it harder to sell your soybeans that are causing things that you normally expected to be at one price to be at a higher price. And so that's basically how they're prosecuting the case.
3: What do the farmers that you've spoken to want? We've had bailouts for farmers in this country before. Do they want a bailout? Do they want something bigger? What are you hearing?
2: I think they want the federal government to be a more reliable partner. And to be predictable, you know, farming is a high risk sort of business, you know, and farmers might go, you know, year back to back harvests, breaking even or maybe making, you know, a small loss. It can be very stressful. And so they want someone who's, you know, there for them. They want that security.
3: Is this then one of those midterm seasons in which you imagine many, many American farmers will shift from voting for the Republican to voting for the Democrat?
2: You know, there was a time in under Obama where, you know, predominantly agricultural rural states were electing Democrats to the Senate. They were electing, you know, those types of districts were electing Democrats to the House. And that seems to be behind us. But, you know, they need to, the Democrats need to, in the future, find a way to reengage with these voters who swung away from them. It's really important for their ability to continue winning the Senate and the presidency.
3: Chris Stein is a senior politics reporter at Guardian US. Coming up next, we're going to heaven. No, it's Iowa. In the governor's race there, the MAHA-backed Republican candidate is mounting attacks on big agriculture and big chemical companies, blaming them for the state's high cancer rates. The Democrat has made those same issues part of his campaign while also offering a message of unity that voters seem to like.

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3: 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And the Tony Award-winning musical Kimberly Akimbo. 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
4: It's 2:45 on this Thursday afternoon. Matt Gillen with you here at WHYY. Stay with us. Fresh air ahead in the 3 o'clock hour. Then at 4, it's All Things Considered. Starting us off this afternoon, we look back at the life and legacy of Gloria Steinem. Then also in the weather department, we are in store for what looks like it's going to be a super El Nino. What's that going to do to weather around the globe? We'll try and get some answers. All of that ahead in the 4 o'clock hour.
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6: I'm Laura Bellin. I am the publisher and primary reporter of the Iowa political website Bleeding Heartland, and I'm also the part-time political reporter for KHOI Community Radio in Ames.
7: This midterm season, all eyes, a lot of eyes, millions of eyes seem to be on Iowa. What is going on? Why is Iowa so crucial?
6: For one thing, Iowans could determine control of Congress in the next 2 years. 3 of our 4 congressional districts are highly competitive, so the U.S. House majority could literally hinge on what happens in Iowa. And we also have an open U.S. Senate seat, so if Democrats are to have any chance of gaining control of the Senate, it would be very helpful to pick up the Senate seat in Iowa. But more broadly, what has happened in Iowa, where we used to be a swing state and we've moved into the red column, is not unique to Iowa. Every part of the country that looks like Iowa has seen the same trend of voters moving away from Democrats. It's happened especially in these working class communities where the electorate is predominantly white people without a college degree. So Iowa as a whole voted for Barack Obama twice and then voted for Donald Trump 3 times. So if Democrats can figure out how to start winning again, or at least losing by less in that kind of area, it could have implications not only for the future of Iowa, but for other states that have similar areas, places like Ohio, Michigan, Wisconsin, and Pennsylvania.
7: What are the main issues that people there are voting on and campaigns are campaigning on?
6: Well, the high cost of everything is definitely the top issue. So for Republicans, they're saying these what they call now the working families tax cut. That's their rebrand from the what used to be called the One Big Beautiful Bill, talking about that as a way to lower costs.
8: Taxpayers across Iowa are seeing real relief through bigger refunds and higher take-home pay delivered by the historic working family tax cuts bill.
6: But Democrats have really been hammering on the tariffs and the war in Iran, driving up the cost of everything.
9: Iowans are struggling just to keep food on the table, a roof above their head, pay their electric bill, and now with this war in Iran, be able to put gas in their tank.
6: Also, the healthcare costs have skyrocketed.
10: There are some initial steps that we can take legislatively and with policy that will actually help relieve the costs of healthcare. So all of the Medicaid cuts.
11: In Iowa, it's going to be so, so hard for our rural hospitals here to stay afloat.
6: We've seen healthcare access be an issue because we've already seen some clinics close, and the companies that control those hospitals or clinics have talked about how it's partly a reaction to the big Medicaid cuts that were passed in that budget reconciliation bill. According to many polls that I've seen, Trump is underwater in Iowa. His policies are not popular. The tariffs are not popular in Iowa. They're widely understood to be hurting the Iowa economy. Anyone can see that the cost of everything has gone up.
7: Okay, so Trump is less popular this year. Makes me wonder, what are the Democrats doing to campaign on that? Are they running on Trump?
6: Most of the Democrats are not running directly against Trump. Rob Sand, the candidate for governor, hardly talks about Donald Trump at all. He really focuses on statewide issues. And Josh Turek, the candidate for Senate, it's not that he's running against Trump. He actually has a TV ad up now that says,
12: I'm Josh Turek, and in the U.S. Senate, I'll work with anyone to fix it, including President Trump, to secure the border, stop the flow of drugs into Iowa.
6: But he is running against the idea that Ashley Hinson has just been a rubber stamp for policies that have hurt Iowa. So whether that be the war in Iran, the tariffs. And so it's more of a running against the Republicans who have been a puppet rather than running against Donald Trump himself.
7: Let's talk about that governor's race and Rob Sand. This guy has gotten a fair bit of national interest. What do you know about him?
6: I followed his career for a long time, since he was running for state auditor the first time in 2018. He has been very visible. He's gone out every year, done 100 town halls a year, done them in every county.
13: This is not going to be an event that's just for people in my party. I want everybody to be there. We're advertising all of them all at the same time because we want people to show up, no matter who they are, as long as they're Iowans.
6: He is reaching out to independents because Iowa Republicans have a pretty large voter registration advantage. So he's talked a lot about trying to empower independents more in our political spaces.
14: Can anybody give me a good reason that we have to be Democrats and Republicans? There aren't any. The truth is that these two private clubs have written special legal privileges into the law for themselves because it makes it easier for them to have power. We should change that. We should end that.
6: He's talked about getting Iowa back to divided government.
13: If I'm elected governor, almost everyone agrees that I'm aware of that we're going to have a Republican legislature. That means we're going to have to work together. I actually think that that's a good thing. My dad would say, even a blind hog finds an acorn every now and then, right? Even a broken clock is right twice a day. So let's start acknowledging that every once in a while, someone that we think is dead wrong 90% of the time actually has a point on something that they said.
6: He's talked about how with the large Republican majorities we have in the legislature, he would be a check on what they've done with 10 years of one-party rule.
7: He used to be a model.
15: It helped me pay rent for a couple of years, so it was good.
6: A long time ago. He doesn't like to talk about that much.
7: Oh,
6: when
7: I'm
6: he was
7: sure
6: in college,
7: he doesn't.
6: Yeah, to earn some extra money. Well, it's funny. Republicans post these old modeling photos of Rob Sand from the 90s, and even Chuck Grassley's campaign account posted some of those over the weekend.
16: Once upon a time, Rob Sand was a fashion model in Europe. Today, Rob Sand is modeling as a moderate. Don't be fooled by his campaign fairy tale. If elected, Rob Sand will push his liberal agenda across Iowa. Vote Zach Lane for governor.
6: And I always wonder, I mean, Republicans seem to think that they're going to get traction out of that, but I don't really see that as something that Iowans care about at all. I think a more common criticism that I hear is Rob Sand has a very strong social media presence, has for years. And in addition to making videos talking about political issues and what needs to be done in state government, he does a lot of things like reviewing pizza.
17: The mac and cheese pizza. So good.
6: And donuts.
15: So it's like a mac and cheese donut. And it's great.
6: And so they try to portray him as someone who's not serious about his job. But I think that that's just more. He has this goofy online persona. And I don't really think it's a detriment to his campaign. But yeah, they do try to bring out those modeling photos.
18: When they try to use this against him, he needs to play it up. Serve Blue Steel.
19: Getting a modeling contract is like birthright for white boys who look like stretched out Culkins. And he did it while graduating from Brown and then came back to Iowa. Can't really fault him for that, lol.
7: tell me more about the town halls. We've seen a certain type of Democrat emerge in the last few years and become very visible this campaign cycle. And this is the kind of the Abdul al-Sayed Democrat, which is to say, angry at the Democratic Party, angry at the direction of the country.
20: Democratic Party brand is so
7: Rob Sand, from what I've seen of him, does not seem like anger is what he wants to tap into. But tell me what you've seen when he's out in public.
6: No, he does not strike an angry note. And he's not really part of this whole debate between progressives and moderates or centrists in the party. He's really tried to chart, I would say, a completely different course of saying that he wants to get back to common sense government, focusing on the issues that people can agree on. He's talked about how if he's governor and the legislature sends him culture war bills, we're going to have veto ceremonies instead of bill signing ceremonies, that he doesn't want to do any of this culture war thing. He talks about people being exhausted. And one thing that he does at the beginning of every town hall is he asks,
14: raise your hand, please, if you're a registered Republican voter here tonight. Please raise your hand if you're a registered independent voter here tonight.
6: And then he asks everybody to applaud for those people.
14: Thank you, our Republican. And then just to prove that Democrats and Republicans can work together with independents too, I'd like us to sing.
6: He has everybody in the room sing the first verse of America the Beautiful together. And he talks about how our politics has become so divisive. And it's because the way he frames it is that two private clubs, as he frames the major parties.
14: The people who run these private clubs, they want us to be mad at each other because it makes us easier to control. I don't want you to be mad at your neighbor. I want you to love your neighbor. And so I want us to take a minute here just to sort of rediscover what that might feel like, okay?
6: He says, they're trying to make us hate people we used to love, and I'm sick of it. I'm sick of the division. And he doesn't want us to hate our neighbors. And when he's criticizing his Republican opponent, Zach Lane, and one of his main talking points is that Zach Lane doesn't live full-time in Iowa, that he's a part-time Iowan and spends a lot of time in Kansas. But before he even gets to that, he leads into it by saying, there's one thing that I want you to remember about my opponent that's the most important thing. He's a human being.
14: Right wing, left wing, one bird.
7: The Democrats need a candidate, a type of candidate who can win in red states. Rob Sand is interesting because it seems people have identified him as possibly that thing, possibly that template. What do you think?
6: I don't know how easy it would be to replicate Rob Sand. He grew up in a small town. He grew up hunting and fishing. He talks about his faith. I don't know that everybody would be able to pull that off so naturally. But sometimes when people ask me, well, what happened to Iowa? It's not anything specific to Iowa. It's every part of the country that looks like Iowa has seen the same trend of Democrats losing ground. It's the same reason Trump was able to win the states that used to be called the Big Blue Wall, the Michigan, Wisconsin, and Pennsylvania. It's the same reason Ohio has moved into the red state category. So I think people are watching Iowa, especially Rob Sand and Josh Turek, the candidate for Senate, because if Democrats can find a way to turn things around in those types of areas, the working class communities that are predominantly white, there could be lessons that apply to other states.
7: Laura Bellin is publisher of the Iowa political website Bleeding Heartland and a political reporter for KHOI Community Radio in Ames. Today's show was produced by Peter Balanon Rosen and edited by Jolie Myers. Our engineers are David Tadashore and Bridger Dunnigan. Gabriel Dunitoff checked the facts. The rest of the team includes Hadi Mwagdi, Miles Bryan, Patrick Boyd, Danielle Hewitt, Kelly Wessinger, Ariana Spuru, Dustin DeSoto, Denise Guerra, and Sean Ramosfirm. Our supervising management, Avishai Artsy, Amina El Sadi, Miranda Kennedy. 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I'm Noel King.
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3: This is Fresh Air. I'm Tanya Mosley, and my guest today is award-winning film director Paul Greengrass. His new film, The Uprising, stars Andrew Garfield as a farmer who loses his family to the plague and rises to lead the Peasants' Revolt of 1381, the rebellion that helped inspire the legend of Robin Hood. Greengrass is known for putting audiences inside real events as they happen. The streets of Derry on Bloody Sunday, the hijacked plane on September 11th in United 93, and the cargo ship seized by pirates and Captain Phillips. Before he made these films, Greengrass spent a decade documenting conflicts around the world.
4: Another pivotal moment is a very recent film that you directed in 2025, your film, The Lost Bus. Mm-hmm. Took us back to 2018, to the campfire in Paradise, California, in which 85 people died, mm-hmm. more than 18,000 buildings burned, and the town of Paradise was basically all destroyed, but erased. It remains one of the deadliest wildfires in California history. And I covered that fire. I was there a few days after it happened, and I spent several weeks there. Mm-hmm. And rewatching your film, I realized how much I had let myself forget. Mm-hmm. And these are such big events that change who we are. And yet, it's so interesting, the human condition, how we, mm-hmm. a few years past it, we can completely almost erase it from our minds in a way. Mm-hmm. Maybe as

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1: I'm Jeremy Hobson. This summer has been one of extreme weather, with record-breaking heat, devastating wildfires, and way more tornadoes than usual. And we're just starting hurricane season in the Atlantic. Scientists say things are getting much more severe because of rising temperatures due to global climate change. So how are extreme weather and climate change affecting you? That's next time on The Middle. 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
2: On a sunny and sweltering Thursday afternoon, you're listening to WHYY. I'm Matt Gillum. We have a check of news headlines coming up in about 45 seconds. We'll hear from NPR. 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
5: Live from NPR News in Washington, I'm Amy Held. Iran fired at Kuwait today, retaliation for U.S. bombardments earlier this week, prompting renewed concerns for all-out war after a weeks-long lull. President Trump appears to have settled on a dual approach to the conflict, combining economic pressure with force that flares up. In the first White House press briefing in 40 days today, Vice President J.D. Vance was asked when it all may end.
6: I think the reality is, I don't know the answer to that question. You would have to ask the Iranians.
5: Vance said he would not call it a war, but the timeline is contingent on Iran stopping their strikes on ships in the Strait of Hormuz. The price for a gallon of diesel has broken an all-time record in the U.S. According to GasBuddy data, it's now averaging $5.82 a gallon. Since the U.S. launched the war with Iran 6 months ago, diesel fuel is up more than $2 a gallon, jumping a dime just overnight. The price of diesel affects everything that moves by truck or by train. The former leader of the Federal Emergency Management Agency says the Trump administration is no longer trying to dismantle the agency. NPR's Rebecca Hersher spoke with David Richardson in one of his first interviews since leaving the agency. That happened late last year.
7: Richardson took over at FEMA in May 2025.
8: I went there for three things. To get FEMA through hurricane season, either shut it down or drastically reduce its size and essentially get it ready for rebranding. That's why I went.
7: He was at the agency for about 6 months and says during that time, the Trump administration changed course. And now the country's top disaster agency is here to stay. FEMA and the White House declined to answer questions from NPR about the administration's goals for the agency. Rebecca Hersher, NPR News.
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2: At 4:32 in Philadelphia with WHYY News, I'm Matt Gillum. The Philadelphia Parking Authority has caught a lot of speeders since installing cameras on Broad Street last year. WHYY's Tom McDonald has a rundown of the numbers.
9: The Philadelphia Parking Authority has written over 335,000

0: The hit TV series Yellowstone, a modern-day Western drama, is at the center of a copyright lawsuit. The screenwriter alleges a major TV producer stole her idea.
1: It happens all the time. People write things that are strikingly similar to each other. The person who feels aggrieved says, there's no other explanation for this other than they must have seen my work and stolen it. Therefore, I'm going to sue them.
0: So how has that argument played out in past cases? We will take a look tomorrow on All Things Considered. 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
2: Thanks for joining us at WHYY. I'm Matt Gillum. Kids are back in school and summer is winding down. Hopefully you managed to sneak away for a few days and enjoy a bit of travel or just general R&R. Here to gab about the garden and share some insights from her summer travels is Jenny Rose Carey. Hey, Jenny.
3: Hello, Matt.
2: All right. Well, you have been all over this summer and you just got back from another plant-based outing. Portland, Oregon was your latest stop for the Far West Trade Show. How was it?
3: It was great. I think a lot of people don't realize the whole industry that is behind your purchase. When you go to a garden center, the whole industry of producing these flowers goes back to the breeding of them to make them good garden plants. And then you obviously have to put those into production. And there's a whole science-based infrastructure of things like tissue culture to make enough plants for the vast demand for our gardens.
2: We're hitting on the backstory here, and I'm curious. I mean, trade shows are typically known to showcase the latest and greatest things, prototypes even of what's coming. So, I mean, what were some of the cutting-edge floral finds or flowers you saw that you think might be really taking off?
3: Well, I was lucky enough to be in what they call the City of Roses, so Portland is known for its roses.
2: Did not know that.
3: Yes, and the only other time I'd been was winter, so I really didn't get a chance to look around. But actually, I've known the lady, Rachel, who runs the Rose Garden, and it's a huge operation funded by the city, actually, so that it's for the people of Portland and all the visitors. So if you're ever in Portland, Oregon, well worth a trip. And there's a Japanese garden up on the hill behind it as well. So really good. But the roses obviously feature very highly in this Far West show because they grow very easily. There is about a zone 9, 8, 9, maybe even 10 in the city. So it's a little easier. But as our climate is warming and we have microclimates, you know, some of these ones are very good in the heat and others are very good with cold weather. They're breeding a lot of these different ones. They had the Portland Rose Awards, and one of my favorites was Violet's Pride, which is very fragrant. So it's sort of not really violet. It's sort of like a light purple color, but it was, you know, just full of fragrance. And these are voted on by the people of Portland, and they get to walk around the test garden, which is vast, and choose the ones that they like. So some of these have not hit the market yet. And then there were two others that got awards. Sunset Horizon and Morning Glow won the best of the best. So those are the ones to look out for if you're going to buy some roses. And fall is a good time to plant them as well.
2: And these will be available somewhere?
3: I think they are all from Weeks Roses, W-E-E-K-S Roses. But really, just think what you like, what colours you like. I'm always drawn by fragrance to a rose, but also the colour and the shape and the size of the rose bush are very important when you're looking at that. And there were many other things at the trade show, but of course, shiny object for me is the roses and the other flowers. But they had everything that garden centres want and everything, tools and soil mixing machines, and it was interesting.
2: It was a little Christmas preview for you, I'm sure.
3: Oh, yes, yeah.
2: Well, you were not only in Portland. Another destination hit this summer was a city I'm well acquainted with, San Francisco. I know a fair amount about the city by the bay, but I did not know it had an official flower. Tell us more.
3: So it's the dahlia. So like Portland is the city of the rose, San Francisco has as its official flower the dahlia, or dahlia, as I would say, but, you know, most people here say I'm wrong. But I think it's fun. I think we should start the discussion of Philadelphia having its own special flower and plant it throughout the city. But they really can grow dahlias, which are from Mexico and South America, but their climate there is just perfect for it also our climate is perfect for dahlias as well. We grow them at our house. And so in Golden Gate Park, there is this thing called the Dahlia Dell. And actually, there was a New York Times article recently on it. So if you can find that, you'll get more information. But there are so many different shapes and sizes and colors. Unfortunately, no fragrance, but that's their only drawback as far as I'm concerned.
2: Well, dahlias, roses, and the latest horticultural happenings from out west. This has been Jenny Rose Carey's late summer travelogue. And I think we've learned a lot. Thanks for sharing all the info, Jenny.
3: My pleasure, Matt.
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7: 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I'm Elsa Chang.
8: And I'm Scott Detrow. It is the new album found on an old shelf. Ben Folds, pioneer in the alt-rock genre, is celebrating the 30th anniversary of his old band's debut album, Ben Folds 5, with a special release. It's a double album featuring a remastering of that debut. Along with tracks from what Folds calls his shelved first attempt. I spoke with Ben Folds recently, and we hopped in a time machine back to the 1990s when his three-person group with bassist Robert Sledge and drummer Darren Jesse first got started.
9: I had been kind of carrying most of those songs with me for maybe 10 years, which is crazy because I was 27. And, you know, it just, I've done everything from doing a stint living in New York City and trying to get my songs out there and nothing, it just was dead end. And I moved back to North Carolina in late 1994. And my, you know, my ambition was is to find great musicians back home where I understood the musicianship and was very grassroots, and to do it more, you know, like a band. I loved rock music, but my songs were probably coming across a bit on the Broadway side at the time. So I moved back to North Carolina and I met both Robert and Darren within about 2 weeks, and we were rehearsing immediately.

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4: Psychologist Angela Duckworth wrote the best-selling book Grit about how persistence can lead to long-term success. 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

0: 5:30 at WHYY. Matt Gillum with you on a Thursday. Stay right there. News headlines coming up in seconds. We'll check on the news from around the world and the nation with NPR and a look at happenings around the Delaware Valley with WHYY's newsroom.
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2: Live from NPR News in Washington, I'm Amy Held. A leader in the modern women's rights movement has died. Gloria Steinem was 92. For more than half a century, Steinem challenged gender stereotypes, starting at a time when women were limited by domestic roles. In 1971, she co-founded Ms. Magazine, the first national periodical entirely owned and operated by women. She championed equality in the workplace and reproductive rights. She saw the Supreme Court establish abortion as a constitutional right, then take it away. In 2022, she told NPR she did not believe her work was in vain.
3: One thing I've learned over time, over and over again, that politics and deep change and, you know, everything we're trying to do is like a tree. And too often we think the tree grows from the top, from Congress. Trees grow from the bottom.
2: Gloria Steinem wrote around a dozen books in her last, a memoir to be published later this month. She wrote that she continued to be inspired by young people today. In Plymouth, Massachusetts, a deadlocked jury in the Lindsey Clancy trial has returned home without delivering a verdict. After 6 days of deliberations, frustration boiled over in the courtroom. The defense asked the judge to kick out a juror for holding up a verdict by not following the judge's order. Here is attorney Kevin Reddington.
4: My motion is to remove this juror that refuses to listen to your instruction on reasonable doubt.
2: Prosecutor Jennifer Sprague disagreed.
5: There's no way to determine what the deliberations are, who's correct, who's incorrect, nor should we attempt to, because that's part of deliberations.
2: The judge refused the request to remove the juror. The full jury is set to return tomorrow to see if they can reach a decision on day seven about whether Clancy is criminally responsible for killing her three children in 2023. This is NPR News.
0: At 5:32 in Philadelphia with WHYY News, I'm Matt Gillum. Delaware Democrats could be disproportionately impacted if a new rule on mail ballots moves forward. WHYY's Sarah Mueller explains.
6: Delaware is one of 25 states who were suing the U.S. Postal Service to prevent a rule on voting by mail from taking effect. The rule would require states to give the federal government voter lists. The Postal Service could reject ballots that don't match information in its database. Delaware election data shows that could disproportionately hurt Democrats, who use mail ballots at a higher rate than Republicans and those with no party affiliation. Congresswoman Sarah McBride says this rule could lead to chaos and confusion if implemented. It's likely the U.S. Supreme Court will have the final say. From the Delaware desk, I'm Sarah Mueller, WHYY News.
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